0: And now, a message from the Campus Church Archives.
1: Mary and I are glad to be here. I'm not sure where Mary is tonight in the auditorium, but in chapel, I'll see to it that you get to meet her. And if you are a new student, I know they're thrilled that you're here, and I'm pleased that you're here as well as a guest and a friend. And for all of you old students, welcome back. It's good to have you here. It's just great to have you here at Pensacola. This should be a great semester. Getting classes tomorrow and registering will probably be the highlight of your semester. It's so much fun. It's exciting. You meet people that you thought you would never meet, and you don't meet people that you thought or hoped you would. You get classes that you didn't expect to get, and you won't get classes that you expected to get. I still remember my freshman year in college registration. It's a wonderful thing. You'll enjoy it. It'll be great tomorrow. And you'll enjoy the week, and you'll enjoy the semester. You're in a good place.

where the people here love young people and want to help you in your quest for learning not only the Bible, but other disciplines. And so along with Pensacola Christian College, I welcome you here. You got Matthew chapter 8? We're going to begin in verse 5. If you would, please, out of respect to the Bible, let's stand as we read. Matthew chapter 8, verse 5 is where we will start. And when Jesus was entered into Capernaum, there came unto him a centurion beseeching him and saying, Lord, my servant lieth at home sick of the palsy and grievously tormented. And Jesus saith unto him, I will come and heal him. The centurion answered and said, Lord, I am not worthy that thou shouldest come under my roof. But speak the word only, and my servant shall be healed. For I am a man under authority, having soldiers unto me. And I say to this one, go, and he goeth, and to another, come, and he cometh, and to my servant, do this, and he doeth it. When Jesus heard it, he marveled, and said to them that followed, verily I say unto you, I have not found so great faith, no, not in Israel. Verse 13, and Jesus said unto the centurion, go thy way, and as thou hast believed, so be it done unto thee. And the servant was healed that selfsame hour. Father, help us, I pray, in these next few minutes. I ask that you'll speak to hearts and do what I, of course, can't do, and that is win hearts to Bible truth. Pray for every person here. I don't know the needs tonight, but I know, dear Lord, you do, and I pray that needs will be met. And we ask these things in Jesus' name and for his sake, amen. You may be seated. This is a wonderful story. The Lord Jesus came into a town. And as he arrived in the city, a centurion, you know, of course, that a centurion was a Roman soldier that had under his command 100 other soldiers. So a centurion came and said to the Lord Jesus, Lord, my servant, you could say slave, my slave is sick. He's grievously tormented, and I wonder if you would heal him. And the Lord Jesus said, I will come to your house and heal the servant. And the centurion said, I'm not worthy that you should come to my house. Just speak the word, and my servant, my slave, will be healed. For, he said, I'm a man under authority. And I say to this man, go, and he goes. And I say to this man, come, and he comes. And I say to this, my servant, do this, and he does it. So say the word, Lord Jesus, and my servant will be healed. And Jesus said, I've not seen such great faith, not in all Israel. And he said to the man, it shall be done to and for you as you have believed. And the servant went home, and his slave was healed that same hour. Now, this centurion's quite a man. History tells us that the centurion was respected by and loved by the Jews. Evidently, he helped in the building of the temple or some things for the Jewish people. And it's obvious that he was a man of compassion because he had a slave who was sick and he was burdened for his own slave. And so he came to the Lord Jesus and asked that the slave would be healed. Now, right out of the box, we learned four things from this wonderful story. Number one, following is underrated. If you're going to be a follower, that's underrated. A servant is underrated. Have you ever heard this? Well, you know, he's just a follower. Have you ever heard that? He's just a follower. That statement is categorically incorrect, because all people are followers. So to say, the problem with that young man is that he's just a follower is incorrect. What were the disciples? The term disciple means learner. They were being taught, but in order to be taught, they followed the Lord Jesus. Jesus had said, come follow me. What about the disciples? Weren't they followers? What about
the Old Testament general Joshua, who said in chapter 24 of the book, "And if it seem evil unto you to serve the Lord, choose you this day whom you will serve, whether the gods which your fathers served that were on the other side of the flood, or the gods of the Amorites in whose land you dwell. But as for me and my house, we will serve the Lord." Didn't he believe in followers? How about the great prophet Elijah, who said, "How long halt you between two opinions? If the Lord be God, then follow him. But if Baal, then follow him." I'm telling you, followers are underrated. And people think that to follow or to serve is second-class citizenship. Number two, leaders are overrated. There are thousands of college campuses, I assume, in the United States of America tonight, who have as part of their mantra, "We are training tomorrow's leaders." Well, where are they going to get a job? Isn't everybody a follower? Romans says that in chapter 6, verse 20, "For when you were the servants of sin, you were free from righteousness. What fruit had you then in those things whereof you are now ashamed? For the end of those things is death. But now, being made free from sin and become servants to God, you have your fruit unto holiness and the end everlasting life. For the wages of sin is death, but the gift of God is eternal life through Jesus Christ our Lord." Notice what the Bible says here. Before you were saved, you were free from God, but you were a servant to sin. And the result of that freedom and that service is death, separation from God, and hell forever. But now, having been made free from sin, you have the right to serve God. And the result of that freedom and following service is eternal life. "For the wages of sin is death, but the gift of God is eternal life through Jesus Christ our Lord." Now, a person doesn't have eternal life because he serves, but he has the right to serve God because he has eternal life. So everybody is a servant. Everybody is. Everybody follows. Everybody does. Does everybody lead? I don't think so. There are almost 5,000 students here at Pensacola Christian College. The academy has 2,200 students, so you're knocking on the door of 7,000. There are 1,300 on staff are teaching here at the school, so you're looking at 8,200, 8,300. And who knows how many other people. There are people in campus church, so you're looking at 8,500 people, maybe close to 9,000. How many leaders we have here? You got one. Dr. Shoemaker is responsible for the direction of the institution. Now somebody says, "Yes, but don't we have other leaders in the ministry?" Well, yes, you do. But if you grouped together all of the leaders in the ministry here out of what, 7,000, 8,000 people, you'd still have probably less than 200. See, everybody is a servant, but not everybody is a leader. Now, that's not to disparage leadership. Thank God for leaders. But even this leader, the man, the leader, spoke of himself as a follower. He said, "I am a man under authority." So everybody follows, but not everybody leads. If all we train is leaders, well, where's everybody going to get a job? See, everybody's a follower. If you've had trouble in your church back home, if you've had serious trouble, if you've even had a split, it was because people who should have followed did not. That's what rebellion is. Rebellion is simply serving the wrong master. So we say, "Well, his problem is he's just a follower." That's fine unless he's a follower of the wrong master. You know, this amazes me.
The guy who says, nobody's going to tell me what to do, is the man to whom everybody will be giving orders. Because everybody is a servant. Everybody is a follower. So followers are underrated, leaders are overrated. Number three, this man saw himself as a follower. We've already seen that, but that's what he said of himself. He said, if you'll just speak the word, Lord Jesus, my servant will be healed because I'm a man under authority. And if I say to a man, go, he goes, come, he comes. If I say to a servant, do this, he does it. But he was able to do all of that, not just because he was in leadership, but because he was properly a follower. He was under leadership. See, he had at his back Rome itself. So here's a man that if you didn't like, or if you disagreed with him, or if you gave him trouble, he was under Rome, and you would wind up answering to Rome. Suppose you were in some kind of insurrection, and suppose you killed one of his soldiers. Well, there probably would be 200 or 300 soldiers looking for you. Suppose you killed a second soldier. There might be 1,000 soldiers looking for you. This was a man under the authority of Rome, and so he had authority. But he saw himself first and foremost as a follower, not a leader. Followers are underrated, leaders are overrated. He saw himself as a follower. Number four, he saw the Lord Jesus the same way. Now, this is amazing. He saw the Lord Jesus as a follower. Now, think about this. He said, I need you to say the word so that my servant can be healed. You know, he said, Lord Jesus, I am a man under authority, and I say things and they get done. And so from that, you can see that he was a man who saw the Lord Jesus as being under authority. In Luke, the same story, chapter 7, verse 8, he says, the centurion says, for I also am a man under authority. Now, you could argue that he was saying, I'm a centurion and I also am a man under authority, but I don't think that's what he was saying. He was talking to the Lord Jesus and he was saying, I know how this works because like you, Lord Jesus, I am also a man under authority. And because I'm a man under authority, I have all the power of that authority at my back. He saw the Lord Jesus Christ himself, the one who spoke the worlds into existence. He saw Christ as being under authority. Was he right? Was he right? I think so. In Matthew chapter 26, Jesus said in the garden, fearing, I believe, for his life, I think, because he thought Satan was out to kill him. Others have thought he had in mind the death at the cross. Whatever, he said to the Father, if it's your will, could this cup pass? Nevertheless, Jesus said, not my will, but thine be done. Was he under authority? In John chapter 17, we have Christ's high priestly prayer. Worth reading, by the way, wonderful, in which he prays for us. And he says to the Father, those that are given me were given to me by you. Did he recognize that he was under authority? My favorite passage in all the New Testament is in Philippians chapter 2, beginning with verse 5. Listen to this. Let this mind be in you, which was also in Christ Jesus, who being in the form of God, thought it not robbery to be equal with God, but made himself of no reputation and took upon him the form of a servant and was made in the likeness of men. And being found in fashion as a man, he humbled himself and became obedient unto death, even the death of the cross.
Wherefore God also hath highly exalted him and given him a name which is above every name, that at the name of Jesus every knee should bow of things in heaven and things in earth and things under the earth, and that every tongue should confess that Christ is Lord. That great exaltation of the Lord Jesus Christ comes because he was a servant. Did he speak the worlds into existence? Yes, he did. Did he create man in his own image? Yes, he did. But I'm telling you, the Lord Jesus Christ followed the Father. He was a servant. So are you. So are you. I could not say tonight to people, I would like for you to consider becoming a servant. You walked into this building a servant. You will walk out of this building a servant. You're a servant. The only question is, who's your master? Everybody serves. The issue is, who is your master? Well, he's just a follower. Well, let me tell you something. If he's just a follower of the right master, that's wonderful. If he's just a follower of the wrong master, then he's a rebel.

here. I think this is wonderful. Number one was his recognition, that is, the centurion's recognition, I can't. But to the Lord Jesus, you can. I love this. I can't, but you can. What could this centurion do? Well, he could do any number of things. He was a powerful man. He had under his command 100 soldiers. He was quite powerful. We all know that. That's been established. And he had at his back the power of Rome. So there was much he could accomplish. There was much he could do. But I'll tell you something he couldn't do. He couldn't heal his servant. Have you ever been in a situation like that? No matter what your background, no matter where you're from, no matter how well you've done in school, no matter what kind of intellect, no matter what kind of spirituality you consider that you have you ever faced something where you would have to say, Lord, I can't, but you can? You know, that's not a frightening statement. If you're here for your first semester, that's not a frightening statement. It's a good one. It's great when you recognize what you can't do. And when you see that, and when you recognize that, then you rely upon the one who can do it through you to take care of your needs. Let me give you an example. I'm married. I've been married now for 50 years. Mary and I got married. I was 7 and she was 4 when we got married. And I love Mary, and I have for many years now, and I'm going to love Mary for as long as I have an opportunity, and I don't care who knows it. I love Mary. But you know what the Bible says to me? The Bible says, Bill, husbands are to love their wives even as Christ loved the church and gave himself for it. Now stop and think of that. I am supposed to love Mary like God loves me. Wouldn't you consider that impossible? Well, it may be impossible, but it's a command. I'm supposed to love Mary as God loves me. So I can't do that. And I say, Lord, I can't, but you can. Through me, the Lord Jesus can show the love for my wife that ought be there, even though I can't accomplish it. Let me give you some other examples. Avenge not yourselves. Neither give place to wrath. Vengeance is mine, saith the Lord. I will repay. Therefore, if thine enemy hunger, feed him. If he thirst, give him to drink. For in so doing, thou shalt heap coals of fire on his head. Be not overcome of evil, but overcome evil with good. Now, that's a wonderful passage of Scripture in Romans, but it ain't easy to do. Somebody ever wrong you? Somebody ever do you dirt? Somebody ever hurt you? Somebody that's a friend of yours ever disappoint you? Did you ever go to bed at night thinking about and dreaming about and wanting just to settle the score? Did you ever just want to be John Wayne and take care of the need? I'm telling you, it's in all of us. You can't say, okay, he did me wrong, but I am going to not only forgive him, I'm going to do nice to him and do something good for him. I will give him water to drink and food to eat. That means we're on our way to Chick-fil-A. Because though he has treated me wrongly, I shall treat him rightly. No, you want to take his head off. Isn't that right? Okay, so you might say, well, I can't do that. Well, I understand that. You can't, but he can. And when you come to the place that you recognize being a servant is what God wants, and when you can say, dear Lord, I have mountains I cannot climb. Will you please provide for me? God can and will. You know, it's scary when you come to a semester. I always enjoyed second semester more than first, and I think it's the best of the two semesters. You can argue about that later. But here's the deal. Whatever your fears are at Pensacola,
in this

0: spring semester, let me tell you, if it's something that's right and needs to be done, God can provide for you. Amen. You have prayers that need to be answered, God can do that. You have things that need to be learned with your brain, they still need to be learned, you can accomplish that. When you come to God and say, "Dear Lord, I know you brought me here and I know I should be here, but I can't do what I'm supposed to do." If you'll say, "I can't, but Lord, you can," that's the answer. And that's what this dear man said. He said, in essence, "I can't. I can't heal my servant." You know, there are many things that need to be done in your life that cannot be accomplished apart from the miraculous. Do not settle for a person whose successes or failures are simply your own doing. Ask God to provide for you what you cannot do for yourself. And then trust Him with it. That's number two. Number one, I can't, you can. Number two, just trust the Lord Jesus. Just believe the Lord Jesus. A little bit like salvation when you trusted Christ. When you trusted Christ, you came to the recognition, the realization that you were a sinner and that God had a penalty for your sin and that God's penalty for your sin was death, separation from God and hell forever. And you knew you couldn't get yourself to heaven. You thought to yourself, "I'm not God. I can't get me to heaven. I may be good. I may be the goodest I can be. I may do the best I know how to do, but I can't get me to heaven." But then you heard the good news that Christ died for your sins, that He died in your place, and that He offers to pay the penalty for your sin. And you trusted Christ to do for you what you could not do for yourself. That's trusting, that's believing, that's receiving, that's reliance upon the Lord Jesus. That's saying, "You know, I can't get me to heaven, but the Lord Jesus can. And the need for me is to believe." Somebody says, "In order to get to heaven, is all you have to do is believe?" Yes, sir, that's all. That's it. Somebody says, "Well, I think that's rather naive to think that all you got to do, you're a wicked sinner, but just believe, just believe, just believe, and you'll go to heaven." Listen, you ought not make light of what the Bible teaches clearly and repeatedly. And that is trust, our faith in Christ results in eternal life. So just trust Him. Trust Him with your semester. Trust Him with your financial needs. "Yeah, but Brother Bill, I've got to pay X number of dollars to get through this semester. I don't know where it's going to come from." Let me tell you something. If you're here and you already know where all of your money is coming for the semester, that's fine. That's well, that's good. I commend you for that, that's great. But if you're here and you don't know, you've got maybe a third of it or half of it, but you don't know where the rest of it is coming from, what a wonderful opportunity for you to trust God to do for you what you can't do for yourself. Amen. If you get you through college, that's not an accomplishment. But if God gets you through college, that's a wonderful blessing. And if when you graduate, you can say, "You know, I didn't know month to month. I didn't know semester to semester. I didn't know how I could pass. I didn't know how I could do well. I didn't know how God would provide, but He did." That's exactly what God's looking for. It's just a sweet-hearted servant who will say, "Lord, I can't. But you can. And I'm asking you right now to do for me what I cannot possibly do for myself."
1: Up next, a sermon from the former pastor of Campus Church, Dr. Jim Shetler. This is Rejoice Pulpit.
2: I cannot tell you the moment, the scriptures do not reveal it, the moment that his heart began to change. But we know from the Word of God that it did begin to change. This man went through a week different than many in Jerusalem of that last week of Christ on the earth. While the crowds were gathering and giving glory and praise and saying, "Hail, Hosanna in the highest," there was one who was in a prison cell waiting for his judgment to come, for his robberies. He was in there with his so-called companion. They were waiting for their day of crucifixion. What they had heard that week, we do not know. We do not know if some of the stories of this Jesus of Nazareth had filtered into the prison cell where they were waiting their execution day. We do know that at some point, these two thieves met the third malefactor that would be crucified with them. According to the word of God in Matthew chapter 27 and verses 41 through 44, apparently there wasn't much a difference between these two thieves in the way that they looked at and perceived Christ. It says in Matthew 27, 44, "The thieves also, which were crucified with him, cast the same in his teeth." The thieves, plural form. But something happened. Because in the course of the time, whether it was on the way to Golgotha, maybe the one thief began to look at things a little differently. Maybe he saw the long suffering, the patience. Maybe somehow, as guilty as he was, standing beside pure innocence might have begun to convict. I don't know when it was. I don't know if it was when they stretched out this malefactor's arms and took the wrist and began to pound that spike into his wrist, into his feet, and the thief noticed or heard the words that came out of this man's lips. "Father, forgive them, for they know not what they do." I do not know when the Holy Spirit began to have freedom in this man's heart. I don't know when he of his own will began to take the intellect and emotion of what he had seen and heard and began to filter it into his will. But I do know this. At some point in that dark, dismal of all afternoons of human history, there's a robber, a thief, a malefactor who at some point begins to realize, maybe for the first time in his life, a spiritual truth. I deserve to be on this cross for what I have done. But this man is not man. This man is God. And this man, I believe, loves me. I believe he is my ticket to his kingdom in the next life. Whatever theological background this thief had throughout his life, I will tell you this, he got a crash course on theology in a few hours. He took a doctrines course that has been on like any other that has ever been given to mankind. And I want you to know, he passed with flying colors as he understood who it was that was dying next to him. I would like to talk to you today about how to get saved. How do you get saved? Well, I believe that the thief on the cross gives us four things that are so important, so simple, and yet so profound on how to get saved. Would you turn with me to Luke chapter 23, and we'll look at the text that was read a little bit earlier. Four simple truths. I think it's important that they're in this order. Truth number one on how to get saved: you believe that God loves you. You believe that God loves you. Can I encourage you, Christian, to do something? Before you go out to a street corner and start yelling and screaming judgment for mankind to go to hell, can I encourage you to do something? Love people. You know, I really believe that the first step in somebody coming to Jesus Christ is that they understand that Jesus loves them. Understand, God loves you. For God so loved Jim Shetler that he gave his only begotten Son, that whosoever, Jim Shetler, believeth in him should not perish but have everlasting life. And just put your name in there. For God so loved the world. But God commendeth his love toward us in that while we were yet sinners, Christ died for us. You know what I think? I think in any gospel presentation, before you get to the condition of that individual, let them know God loves them. I don't know when it happened, but I know that somewhere in that afternoon, on that cross, that thief began to understand, as wicked as he was, as corrupt as he was, as sinful of life as he had, somewhere along that journey of that afternoon at Golgotha, that thief came to the realization, God loves me. I don't know for sure when it was in my life. I don't know for sure that it was the morning I got saved. I might have believed it before, but I will tell you this. I would have never gotten saved if I didn't believe God loved me. And friend, I'll tell you this. If you're here today and you're saved and you're on your way to heaven, the first thing you understood is that God made you. God created you. And he created you for a purpose. And God loves you. That thief somewhere along the line understood he loves me. This one dying isn't dying for his crime. This one dying is dying for me because he loves me. I'd like to hold your place in Luke 11. This past week in my devotions, I've been studying the book of Hosea. Would you look with me at Hosea? I preached this past week on divorce and the restoration. Hosea is such an illustration of even when there's unfaithfulness, how there can be restoration. And really, it was a picture of God's love for Israel. You come to the book of Hosea, and I want to tell you something. God's upset with Israel. He really is. God does not put up with sin. God is holy. Scott sang about it. And that's what they should have cried out that day. Holy, holy, holy at that cross. It was God's holiness. Yes, he loved us, but yes, he was just. And it was the justice and love of God that met on Calvary that day. In Hosea chapter 11, this really spoke to my heart throughout this week. Hosea chapter 11 and verse 4, he says, I drew them with cords of a man, with bands of love, and I was to them as they that take off the yoke of their jaws, and I laid meat unto them. Down to verse 7, and my people are bent to backsliding from me. Oh, what a... What a sad commentary. But I want you to know, Jim Shetler's been there before. Prone to wander, Lord, I feel it. Prone to leave the God I love. What a description of even me today. And my people are bent to backsliding from me. Though they called them to the Most High, none at all would exalt him. How shall I give thee up, Ephraim? What an unusual statement right there. To me, I think I would have said, if I was God, how easy it is to give you up, Ephraim. All you ever do is backslide. All you ever do is go back to your sin. All you ever do is go against my commandments. And the statement, how shall I give thee up, Ephraim? Well, I think of Shakespeare, you know, how shall I give thee up, Ephraim? Let me count the ways. I mean, Ephraim, you've done nothing to glorify me. Ephraim, you are full of sin. How shall I give thee up, Ephraim? Well, that's not a hard deal. Look at all that they've done. I'd give them up, God. Let me give you 1,000 reasons why. The adultery, the sensuality in the groves, in the high places, the worship of other gods, their talk, how they condemn you. Oh, I can give you a lot of reasons to give them up. But notice what God says. How shall I give thee up, Ephraim? How shall I deliver thee, Israel? How shall I make thee as Adam? How shall I set thee at Zeboam? Mine heart is turned within me. My repentings are kindled together. I will not execute the fierceness of mine anger. I will not return to destroy Ephraim. For I am God and not a man. And boy, we ought to be thankful for that. The Holy One. By the way, wouldn't you think there, I appreciated Scott's song so much. Wouldn't you think there was a perfect time to put the Loving One? I mean, you're coming to this and you see that Ephraim is wicked and backslidden and God can't let go of him and he's drawn him with cords of love. And you're reading this and you think it's going to be the Loving One in the midst of thee. And what does he say? The Holy One. Because his holiness is his perfection. And because he is holy, he is loving. You don't start with God as love. You start with God as holy. And because he is holy, he is loving. And his love is holy. That's why he can't wink at your sin. That's why he can't say it's okay if you live backslidden. He can't because he's holy. But he can't lose his love for you either. And it says here, the Holy One in the midst of thee, and I will not enter into the city. Oh, he can't let go of backslidden Ephraim, and he can't let go of you. It's the goodness of God that bringeth men to repentance. And I want you to know, that thief on that cross that day, he understood, this one loves me. This one cares for me. This one is dying for me. When you ever witness to people, start with the love of God. Start with them loving you. When I go to speak at camps in the summer, it's amazing how important a relationship with those campers is. Those campers are. You know, when I go and I give my heart to those campers and I play with them and we do activities together and they sense Pastor Shetler cares. You know, it's amazing how much better they listen. How much open they are, much more open they are to hear the Word of God. Well, friend, magnify that by Jesus Christ. You know, until we know that God loves us, we really don't want to know God. But once we know that God loves us, we're going to be open to some terrible news about our condition. We're going to be open to the sin that we've committed. If we know that God loves us, and if you're here today and you have never asked Jesus Christ to be your Savior, in just a couple moments, I want to talk about your wicked sin. I'm going to talk about how vile you are. I'm going to talk about the thief that you've been to God and the malefactor that you are. But I want to tell you this, friend. Before you hear about your sin, I want to tell you some good news. God loves you. And somewhere on that cross, a filthy, rotten, dirty, depraved, wicked sinner understood, God loves me. And how does somebody get saved? Number one, they believe God loves me. Christ values every soul that there is. If there was ever an individual that ever lived that was worthless, it's this thief on the cross. I mean, if there is a soul who has no value, has no worth, it's this thief on the cross. And yet, the Lord values that soul as much as his mother at the cross, as much as his disciple John at the cross. My friend, I want you to know that Jesus Christ loved that thief on the cross as much as anyone else. And the fact of the matter was, if that thief, throughout all the annals of history, if that thief would have been the only one to have ever recognized Jesus Christ still would have died on that cross for that thief. If he would have been the only one, if there was never anyone else that would have ever trusted Jesus Christ, Jesus still would have died for the sins of the world, and he would have redeemed that one lost thief. So that means that your neighbor's soul is important to Jesus Christ. That means that waitress' soul is important to Jesus Christ. That means that mechanic who did your car wrong is important to Jesus Christ. That means that salesperson who came to your door about something you could care less about, his soul means something to Jesus Christ. That means that little child in your class, teacher, who causes you the most consternation, causes you the most problems, that girl's soul, that little boy's soul is important and has value. If there is anything that the story of the thief on the cross shows, it shows that every soul is important to Jesus Christ. What else does this story show than that a thief and his last dying breath can be saved by Jesus Christ? Does it not show how much he cares for every individual? Man, this past week I found out somebody lied to me. They betrayed me. Boy, I'll tell you, Jim Shetler had court this past week. I was Perry Mason this past week. Oh, I was. Oh, let me tell you. There isn't a judge on any of those court TVs better than me this past week. Man, I had that individual up, down, guilty, in prison, you name it. Shetler was the prosecuting attorney, Shetler was the judge, and Shetler was the jury. Man, did I have it out with that person in my heart. And then I'm studying about the thief on the cross. It was wrong what they did to me. They lied to me about something pretty big, and they betrayed my trust and my confidence and my friendship and my care for them. And I worked with that individual, and they lied to me. Boy, I had them judged. But then the Lord said, hey, do you love them? No, I do not. And I've got good reason. Did you not hear my court case, Lord? Do I need to go through the court case again with you? And I'm reminded of a thief on a cross that has great value to God. And if that thief had great value to God, so does the person who lied to me. And then all I had to do was start thinking about, Jim, have you ever lied? Yes, sir, I have. Jim, have you ever betrayed anyone? Yes, I have. Jim, have you ever embellished a story? Yes, I have. Then what's your problem? Forgive them. You know, in order to get saved, number one, you believe that Jesus Christ loves you. God loves you, friend. You're here today, and you're in the midst of this huge crowd. I want you to know, God loves you. Nobody may know your name here. You may feel like an outcast. You may feel like such a failure in your life, and maybe you are. You may say, oh, I am the chief of sinners in this auditorium. I'm in the chief of sinners. Jim, I have so much guilt. Now listen, that's good that the Holy Spirit's convicting you. We're not alleviating that yet. I just want you to know God still loves you. No matter what you've done, no matter how many times you've done it, God still loves you. Now, that leads us to step number two. Number one, you believe that God loves you in order to get saved. Number two, you believe there's a punishment for your sins and you deserve it. Yes, you believe that there's a punishment for your sins and you deserve the punishment. Look with us at these verses. Luke chapter 23, verse 39. And one of the malefactors which were hanged railed on him, saying, if thou be Christ, save thyself and us. By the way, if there's one thing that's obviously true about this malefactor, he did not know that God loved him. What is his basis of argument? His basis of argument, notice a couple things here. One is, if thou be Christ, so he doesn't even know for sure who he is. But number two, save thyself. His basis of argument is, hey, save yourself. Love yourself. And then, by the way, while you're loving yourself, free us too. He doesn't even say me. Notice the other thief will say, will you remember me? Because he believed God loved him. This other thief did not believe God loved him. And so his argument is, would you save all of us at the same time? I know you don't love me, but if you'd care for me, you know, save yourself, and while you're saving yourself, save us too. He does not know that God loves him like the other one does. Verse 40, but the other answering rebuked him, saying, oh, what a confession. Dost not thou fear God, seeing thou art in the same condemnation? We're here because we're supposed to be here. We deserve this. Now, I will tell you this. I used to go with years with Mr. Allen to home and prison. And I'll tell you this. There's some good Christians up at home and prison, by the way. There's some good godly men that have gotten saved. But I will tell you this. You don't talk to anyone up at home and prison that believes that they deserve to be there. Now, they may even be saved. And they may even thank God that they went to prison so they found Jesus Christ. And we've met some of those. But I never, never had a prisoner that I ever talked to said, you know what, I'm here because I absolutely deserve it. You know what? This man is dying this terrible death of crucifixion, and he says, shut up. What are you saying? I rebuke you. We're here because we deserve this. Friend, I'll tell you this. When a person knows God loves me, and a person believes I have sinned, my sin deserves punishment, they're more than halfway home to getting to Christ. When they come to the realization that they know that they have sinned, and most people will admit that. Most people will admit, I know I've done things, I know I've violated the scriptures, I know I've done wrong. But you know what they do not understand? They do not understand that they deserve punishment for eternity for that sin. This man did. When this happened, I do not know. According to Matthew 27, 44, he was railing on Jesus earlier in the day and earlier on the cross. But something, either the look, the thoughts, I know the Holy Spirit began to work on him. And he realized, we're here because we deserve to be. Look at verse 41. And we indeed justly, We're getting what we deserve, for we receive the due reward of our deeds, for the wages of sin is death. We're getting what we earned. We earned this condemnation. We earned this punishment. I want to tell you, you're here today, and you don't know whether you're saved or not, or you know that you're lost. I want to share this with you. You will never get saved until you believe that not only have you sinned, but there is a punishment for your sin. Somebody's got to pay that punishment. Friend, you will spend eternity in hell paying for the punishment of your sin, or you'll spend an eternity in heaven because you received that one who already paid the punishment for your sin, Jesus Christ on the cross. And this man, he is a perfect, this guy didn't know theology at all. But wow, did he have a crash course in Bible doctrines and soteriology. He believed God loves me. He believed I'm a sinner and I deserve to be here. Friend, forget about getting saved until you really believe that you deserve to go to hell. And say, God, save me. You know, we've got so many good people today. We go to step number three. You believe that God loves you. Number two, you believe that you believe there is a punishment for your sins and you deserve it. Number three, you believe Christ took your punishment and there is nothing you can do. If this story shows anything, it shows the value and worth of a soul. But if there's a second right up there, it definitely shows there's nothing you can do to get saved. Look at this. And we indeed justly, for we receive the due reward of our deeds, but this man hath done nothing amiss. And he said unto Jesus, Lord, remember me when thou comest into thy kingdom. What a great illustration that for by grace are you saved through faith, and that not of yourselves. It's a gift of God, not of works, lest any man should boast. What a great illustration. This man cannot go to church. This man's never going to go to a temple. He's never going to go to church. This man's never going to do one good deed. This man's never going to give one shekel to the poor. This man's never going to say a kind word out of his mouth. This man's never going to jump into a baptismal tank and get baptized. This man is going to do absolutely nothing to get saved. And my friend, in order to get saved, you got to do exactly what he did. Nothing. You've got to come completely helpless like the thief on the cross and say, God, there's nothing that I can do. All I ask, God, would you remember me in your grace? Would you remember me in your mercy? Because there is absolutely now nothing that I can do. He's not even asking to get, Lord, would you let me off the cross so I could live a life for you? No. He knows I'm helpless. Don't have a chance. Can't do a thing. This is going to be all him, or it's not going to be at all. My friend, if you stood before God Almighty and he were to say to you, why should I let you come into my heaven? What would you answer? I've lived a good life. I've tried my best. I've been to church as much as I could. None of those things could help the thief. The thief said, would you remember me? In your mercy and in your grace, would you remember me? How does somebody get saved, Jim? Number one, he believes God loves me. Number two, he believes that he has sinned and he deserves the punishment for his sin. And number three, you believe that Christ took your punishment. He believed this is the Son of God. Lord, remember me. You're taking my place. You're dying for me. Salvation is by grace. And number four, and we're done. You ask Christ to save you instantly and forever. Notice this. me when thou comest into thy kingdom. And Jesus said unto him, Verily I say unto thee, today shalt thou be with me in paradise. Aren't you glad the thief never went to purgatory? The thief didn't go to purgatory. Jesus didn't say in 4,000 years, you'll be with me in paradise. He said, today thou wilt be with me in paradise. Friend, I got to tell you something. Salvation is instantaneous. The moment you know, God, I know you love me. God, I know I'm a sinner and I deserve the punishment of my sin. Lord, I believe Jesus Christ took that punishment and died and was buried and rose again for my sin. And now I ask Jesus Christ to save me right now, right here, right in my seat. You could do it right now while I'm speaking. Right now in your heart, you could say, God, I do believe you love me. I do believe I'm a sinner and I deserve hell. I do believe Jesus Christ took my place. God, would you right now in this seat, in this big auditorium, would you just forgive me of my sin and save me? Friend, right now he could save you. Today thou wilt be with me in paradise. This thief didn't get saved weeks down the road, months down the roads, or years into eternity. He got saved the moment he trusted in Jesus Christ as his Savior, and he'll save you that instantaneously. And aren't you glad it is forever? Salvation is a choice. One thief received, one thief rejected. It isn't a matter of what thief was better than the other. Don't think to yourself throughout the life, you know, maybe this guy was kind of a nice thief, you know? Maybe this guy was kind of a nice guy throughout his life. You know, maybe he stole things, but maybe he stole things for his family, you know? Maybe it was that way. Maybe, no, I don't think so. I think he's a dirty, filthy, rotten thief. I think he was a malefactor. I think he was a criminal, just like you and just like me. We're all criminals of the Word of God. We're all violators of God's Word. I don't think this guy was like, well, you know, maybe he had a soft heart during his life. Maybe, you know, I bet he had a dear mother that was probably really disappointed that he was dying on the cross, you know, and just really cared for him and everything. And maybe his mother was there. I don't think so. I think his mother probably didn't even want to mention his name around the home or family. I think this guy was a louse. I think this guy was a failure in life. I think this guy was everything that Jim Shetler is without Christ. That's what I think. And friend, I got to tell you something. He asked Christ to save him, and I believe later on that day, when he gave his last breath on that cross, I believe he was in paradise with Jesus Christ. Friend, how do you get saved? The same way the thief on the cross got saved. You know, I've often thought, when I get to heaven, who will I have the most in common with? And I've always thought Peter. Peter and I, he'll have a shoe in his mouth and I'll have one in my mouth. Because I got my foot in my mouth a lot. I said, Peter, that's sanguine. Now, you know, I mean, Peter is just, you know, just a lot like Shetler. You know what? When I get to heaven, I don't think there'll be anyone I'll have anything more in common with than the thief on the cross. Because he'll have gotten there the same way I did. He'll have gotten there by faith in his Lord. He'll have gotten saved instantaneously the same way I did as a 12-year-old boy. Friend, the only thing is, I've been given more days on this earth to praise my Savior than he got. But I want to tell you something. There is absolutely no difference between that thief on that cross and Jim Shetler. I'm a wicked, filthy louse who believes God loves me and have the faith, the trust in Jesus Christ. Friend, if you never have, let today be the day of salvation for you. And Christian, if you have been the thief on the cross, you know what? Don't forget it. And as we celebrate Easter this week, let's not forget what Christ did on that cross for our sins.
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3: Let me invite you to take your Bibles this morning and go to 2 Corinthians chapter 2, please. 2 Corinthians chapter 2. And today we'll be looking together at verses 5 through 11. 2 Corinthians chapter 2. And let's begin reading at verse number 5. The Bible says, But if any have caused grief, he hath not grieved me, but in part. that I may not overcharge you all. Sufficient to such a man is this punishment which was inflicted of many. So that contrariwise ye ought rather to forgive him and comfort him, lest perhaps such a one should be swallowed up with overmuch sorrow. Wherefore I beseech you that ye would confirm your love toward him. For to this end also did I write, that I might know the proof of you, whether ye be obedient in all things. To whom ye forgive anything, I forgive also. For if I forgave anything, to whom I forgave it, for your sakes forgave I it in the person of Christ. Lest Satan should get an advantage of us, for we are not ignorant of his devices. Let's pray together, shall we? Father, we love you today. We thank you for the opportunity once again to spend some time in the Word. Lord, I want to help today. I pray that you'll fill me with your Holy Spirit, empty me of self, and Lord, help me to accurately, clearly, and interestingly present your Word this hour. I pray that you'll do something in our lives that will indeed count for eternity. We pray in Jesus' name, amen. Often before a physical divorce of any kind takes place, people have to engage in an emotional divorce. For example, very seldom does someone ever leave a church in body before they have left it in spirit. Very seldom does a couple break up before they have become emotionally estranged from each other first. Anytime we leave a place physically, we find it almost a necessity to be able to leave it emotionally first. So therefore, anytime there's going to be a break or a breach, many times we will invent or we will enhance or inflame grievances. We will say, well, they did this to me, or it may have been something minor, but we'll inflame it in our thinking to make it so much greater than it really was. And the problem with this, of course, is that once we have a perceived infraction against us, we can then nurture that thing, and it develops into a deep-seated grudge. And once it becomes a deep-seated grudge, almost invariably, our Christianity becomes neutralized. So to help us with all of this, the Apostle Paul here gives us some ideas about how we can forgive people who have done us wrong so that our Christianity is not neutralized. Let's explore this from several points this morning. First of all, think with me about the reality of failure. The reality of failure. It's impossible to go through life without being grieved. Indeed, the Bible even tells us in Ephesians chapter 4 and verse 30 that the Holy Spirit can be grieved. So obviously, being grieved is part and parcel. Even God himself cannot get away from being grieved. We will be grieved by the activity of other people. We often think that, man, if I change circumstances, if I move to a new location, if I make new friends, I'll get to this place in my life where I'll never be grieved by anybody again. Don't you believe it. It's not true. You and I will always have a susceptibility to be injured by the actions and attitudes of other people. And when grief happens to us, it's not good. I had a friend all the time that anytime something happened, he would say, oh, good grief. Well, I don't know that grief has ever been good. You know, grief is always a very harmful thing to us. And because we have been grieved, we tend to respond in kind. We tend to respond with punishment to get back at the person who has so injured us. Now, when this punishment is inflicted upon people who have grieved us, Paul tells us two things about this punishment. First of all, he says, notice the amount of it. He says in verse number 6 that sufficient to such a man is this punishment. This word sufficient is a very interesting word. It's the Greek word hikanon. It's used in Luke chapter 22 and verse 38, where a guy comes to Jesus and says, I have two swords, and Jesus says, that's enough. The word there translated enough is hikanon, the same word here translated sufficient. He's saying that's enough punishment. This man has had to pay enough for what he's done. It's been a sufficient amount of chastisement. Let me illustrate it this way. When I was in junior high school, a teacher gave me a grade that I didn't think I deserved, and I wrote a disparaging comment on the top of the paper about that teacher. She never walked the aisles until that day. She walked the aisles, and as she came by, I nonchalantly put the paper under my notebook, which was rather too obvious. She pulled it out, and she saw these disparaging comments that I had written on this essay about her. And she said, "Oh, Jeffrey, I'm so disappointed in you." And she sent me to the principal's office, who decided that because of my disrespect, I deserved to have a detention after school. I was not worried about the detention after school. I was worried about going home and telling my dad that I had a detention after school, which meant that my dad was probably going to murder me. So I went home, and instead of telling them that I had been disrespectful, which I knew would incur my dad's wrath like nobody's business, I lied. And I said I was talking in class, and thus I had a detention. And my mom said, "But Jeff, you talk all the time." I said, "I know, but she had her nose out of joint today. You know how teachers could be." And she said, "That doesn't sound right. I'm going to call her." I said, no, don't call her." She called her. She gave her the whole story. And by this time, Dad was home from work, and Mom had relayed to him the whole thing. And my dad had decided that I was going to get 4 spankings. Now, please understand, when my dad said 4 spankings, he did not mean 4 swats. He meant 4 batteries of spankings because I committed 4 infractions. So before we went to the basketball game that night and I had to play in the pep band, he gave me my first battery of spankings, and it was so severe he broke a blood vessel in my behind. I was so much pain, I could not even sit on the seat to play my trumpet. I had to sit like this to play the trumpet. And I got, oh my goodness, and I got more of this coming. I've only 1/4 the way done. When I got home, Dad said, "Go to your room." And I thought, oh my goodness, here it comes. I'm going to be dead. I go into my room, and Dad says, "While we were at the basketball game, your mom talked to me. And she said that what I gave you in that first battery of spankings was enough to cover all 4. So I'm not going to do anything to you, but it's only because of the graces of your good mother that I'm going to say that's enough." That's what he's saying here. Sufficient. That's enough. This guy has had to pay enough for the crime that he's done. But not only does he say the punishment is sufficient in its amount, but notice he's saying it's sufficient in its agents. Because he says here that it was inflicted of the many. This word many carries with it the idea of a majority. Now, if this is the same guy that was disciplined in 1 Corinthians chapter 5, and I personally believe that it is, then this was a guy who, you remember, was turned over to Satan for the destruction of his flesh when the Corinthian church was, quote, gathered together. So it seems like it was a congregational vote of some time that church disciplined this fellow, the majority of the church. Now, Paul had already spoken concerning this, and Paul says, hey, I'm absent in body, but I'm already present in spirit concerning this person. So Paul had already put apostolic authority behind the necessity to discipline this guy. So the vote was probably much more than just a simple majority. It was probably somewhat of a super majority. It was inflicted of the many. So you see, this guy not only felt tremendous weight, but he felt tremendous witnesses. It seemed to him like every single person was piling on. I had a situation not too long ago in the pastorate where one of my deacons came to me and he said, "Pastor, this reminds me of when I was a kid on the playground." He said, "I was a very weak and sickly child, and whenever somebody would mess with me," he said, "it just seemed like everybody started piling on." I want to submit to you that sometimes in life it seems like we've blown it. We know we've blown it, and we feel the guilt of it. We feel the weight of it, but it feels like everybody's just piling on as Christians tend to continue to shoot their wounded. And you understand in all of this, no matter where he returned, no matter where he looked, he was reminded of the fact of his failure. But don't think with me about the reality of the failure. Think with me, secondly, about the responsibility to forgive. The responsibility to forgive. The word here translated forgive in verse number 7 is not the normal word translated forgive in the Bible. As a matter of fact, this particular word that is translated forgive is only found one other place in the New Testament, and it's found in Acts chapter 25 and verse number 11, where there the word is translated deliver. The idea is that I am to deliver this man from the weight of guilt that he feels. He has had sufficient punishment. Everybody seems to be against him. and I am to deliver him from that unfavorable circumstance in which he finds himself. I am to deliver him from his undesired sorrow. And the aorist tense of this suggests to us that this is something that is to be decisively done. We are to decisively implement this forgiveness. And it's so much a moral obligation in the text that the King James actually surprises the word ought here to give us the idea that this is something that is morally obligatory of us. This is something that you and I are morally mandated to do. In a very real sense, I am to once and for all relieve this man of the sorrow that he's experiencing. Now, how am I to do this? Two ways. Paul says, first of all, do it through comfort. Through comfort. The act of forgiving him is accomplished by comforting him. Interesting, this same word is used of the Holy Spirit where Jesus said that God would send us another comforter, a paraclete. Instead of accusing this man from a distance, I'm supposed to come alongside of him and help him. I'm to be, in a very real sense now, his advocate. I'm to take up his cause. I'm to be his defender, as it were. I am to be a source of help to the very man who has grieved me. And I am to comfort him. Not only am I to do it through comfort, but notice secondly, I'm also to do it through confirmation. This word here translated confirmed is only found here, but there's a very similar word in the New Testament that comes from the same root that's used in Galatians chapter 3 and verse number 15, where the Bible tells us that we are to confirm the covenant, that the covenant has been confirmed. Now, obviously, when a covenant is confirmed, the covenant already exists, but when it's confirmed, it's given strength, it's given force, it's ratified. And that's the idea here. Your love for this man exists, but he may not know that your love for him exists. And since he may not know that your love for him exists, you need to confirm that love. You need to make it strong. You need to ratify your love. There ought to be no ambiguity in this fellow's mind whether you love him or not. You should reach out to him and confirm your love to him. Therefore, you understand that forgiveness is not a static quality whereby I say, okay, it's over, it's done, I'm through with it, I'm not going to bring it up again, let's just go on. No. It's much more than a static quality, it's a dynamic action where I go to the very person who has grieved me and I become a source of comfort to that person. And I confirm in a very real way my love toward him in spite of what he has done to me. This love is supposed to go from me and actually rest upon him. It is to go out of me and into him, the Bible is saying. Have you ever wondered why there's so many dirty people in the world when there's so much soap? I mean, have you ever thought about this? Why is it when there is so much soap that is manufactured in the world that there is so little hygiene? I think I have an answer to this. My grandmother, who towards the end of her life was suffering from Alzheimer's, when we went to her house, we pulled out her buffet drawers and it was really just stockpiled with cashmere bouquet soap. But grandma had a hygiene problem. You know, there's a big difference in having soap and applying soap. You and I must not merely love people. We must apply that love. We say, well, they ought to know that I love. No, they don't know. He says, I want you to comfort them, and I want you to confirm and ratify that love. And in so doing, you fulfill the responsibility of forgiveness. Okay, let's hasten to a third point, the resource of forgiveness. We have seen the reality of failure, the responsibility to forgive. Now notice the resource of forgiveness. Now we could ask the question, how is this possible? You don't know what this fellow did to me. You don't know at what level he's grieved me. How in the world can I do this? Well, Paul answers the seeming impossibility in verse 10. The only way that we can forgive such an offense, he says, is to forgive it in Christ. And the word there in the word person of Christ is prosopon, face. It often carries with it the idea of the physical presence of somebody. So as I go to manifest my love towards this person, Christ goes with me as I go. He is my accompanying person when I go to forgive this person. I do it in his presence. But notice it's much stronger than even that, because he says, I forgive him in Christ. I not merely go with Christ, I go in Christ, ladies and gentlemen. The thrust is more than just Christ follows me as a silent partner. No, the thrust is that I actually go in his power and his

Which brings us to our final point today, which is the reasons to forgive. And he gives three in this passage. Three reasons to forgive. Number one, to limit the offender's sorrow. The grief that this man is experiencing, he says it's overmuch. That is, it's superfluous. He's overflowing with sorrow. It's so excessive that it's swallowing him up. It's eating him alive. The same word of swallow is used in 1 Peter, the same form of it, where he says that your adversary, the devil, walks about as a roaring lion, seeking whom he may devour. It's almost as like the guilt of this thing is like a cancer that's eating this man. It's slowly taking his life away from him. Some commentators actually believe that this man is actually contemplating suicide. He's so sorrowful over the actions that he's done. I talked to a pastor friend not long ago who was going through some great difficulty. This pastor friend said to me, he said, Jeff, I would never dream of taking my life. But he said, what I've been going through, there were times that I did pray that I wouldn't wake up the next morning. Something like that's going on here. This guy is really feeling it. And he's saying, if you confirm love to him, you will limit his sorrow. But not only will you limit his sorrow, notice secondly, you'll prove your submission. It's interesting to me that oftentimes when somebody commits a sin, we pile on. And the reason we pile on is for the sake of righteousness. If this is the same guy that's under discussion in 1 Corinthians 5, this is a guy who slept with his stepmother. Oh, how wicked. How could somebody do something like that? We need to let him know the impact of the crime that he has committed. But Paul says here, let's put your desire for obedience to the test. If you're all that committed to obedience, then forgive him. Because you see, our willingness to obey is, notice the phrase, takes place when we obey in all things. And the inference is that not only should we be all upset when people commit egregious sins that are scandalous, but if we refuse to forgive those people, you understand he's saying that we are equally disobedient. We who claim to be the bastions of righteousness, we're not living very righteous if we are unforgiving, unloving people. You see, a refusal to forgive is just as disobedient as the fornication that that man had committed. That's a sobering thought when you stop and think about it. If we really are concerned with forgiveness, if we're really concerned with righteousness, rather, and obedience, then we'll forgive people because this is something we're morally obligated to do. So to limit his sorrow, it will prove our submission. And thirdly, it will thwart Satan. He says, when we refuse to forgive, we give Satan a foothold in our lives. And you got to put verse 11 in its context. You see, when we have bitterness and we're holding grudges, all of this is a device that Satan uses in our life, and he says it's a device that we should not be ignorant of. We should never be outwitted by Satan. We should never let Satan dupe us into neutralizing our Christianity. This is one of the chief ways that Satan renders Christianity inoperative, is he gets us to be bitter over something that happened in our life. There are people, you know them. No matter what you're talking about, you could bring up Fritos and they'll say, yeah, and the day, last time I ate Fritos, this was happening to me. No matter what's happening in life, they can point to some event, some infraction, some grief that was given to them. And what happens? Their Christianity is completely neutralized. Why? Because they have not been able to get over that particular thing, and Satan wins when that happens. How many times have you found people who are completely on the shelf because they just won't forgive or get past something? After the conclusion of the Civil War, Robert E. Lee visited a woman in Kentucky, and she brought him out into her front yard, and she said, look at that tree. She said, those Union soldiers in the middle of the war shot that tree all up, and it's all scarred and nasty. That was my favorite tree. What do you think about that? And Robert E. Lee looked at her, and he said, ma'am, he said, I suggest you dig it up, throw it away, and forget it. You know, many times we feel shot at in life. We feel scarred by what's happened to us. And that scarred event has deep roots in our life, and it seems like we can never get past it. And the point is that we've been completely neutralized because of it. In the immortal words of Robert E. Lee, and in the spirit of the Apostle Paul, I would admonish you, before you leave, if there's any emotional problem that needs to be taken care of, if there's any offense,
Get that dealt with in your life.

0: so that your Christianity is not neutralized.
1: This is Rejoice Pulpit. Up next, a sermon from the former pastor of Campus Church, Dr. Joel Mullenix.
2: Caesar Augustus was the second emperor of the Roman Empire. The name Caesar Augustus was not his given name when he was born. Caesar was a title which he assumed when he became emperor, a title such as king, or in the ancient Egyptian empires, the title of pharaoh. And so when he became the emperor, he assumed that title of Caesar. Augustus was not his name he was given when he was born either. When he became emperor, he was to choose a name for himself. Some of the lords around him wanted him to take the name of Romulus, the founder of Rome, but instead he personally chose the name Augustus, which means august, glorious, great, grand, magnificent. And so here we have the second emperor of the Roman Empire, Caesar Augustus. Some years earlier, before the account that gets our attention today, Caesar Augustus had been traveling in Spain, which was part of the Roman Empire, and he had decided that he was going to tax all of the world, that great Roman world. But it needed some preparation. He needed to take a census, if you please, that's our term today. He needed to enumerate the people. He needed to find out who they were and what their estates were, what their property was. Interesting that that's always an interest of the government, is it not? To find out what you have so that they can take a part of it. And so it was with Caesar Augustus some 20-odd years prior to this event. But there was some restiveness in the Roman Empire. There were some problems that had to be dealt with. And so he set this plan aside for a while. And may I pause for a moment and remind you that that wasn't just because of events within the Roman Empire. That was Almighty God directing events because it wasn't yet time. God was going to use this plan of Caesar Augustus to bring a man and a woman, Mary and Joseph, out of a town in Galilee by the name of Nazareth, down many miles to the south to the little town of Bethlehem, where the Lord Jesus Christ would be born. So it had been prophesied hundreds of years before, and so it must be. And Almighty God Himself in heaven was dealing in the affairs of men, and so Caesar Augustus' plan was put aside for a number of years. Meanwhile, a few months prior to this night to which we will give our attention, in the little town of Nazareth in Galilee, there was a beautiful young lady by the name of Mary. She was espoused to be married to a good man by the name of Joseph. And the angel of the Lord, Gabriel, appeared to her. And Gabriel told her that she was going to have a child. And this child would be given by God Himself. He would not be the result of her union with a man. She was a virgin, and this child would be born to a virgin, as prophesied in the Old Testament prophet Isaiah. And this child's name was to be Jesus, because he would save his people from their sins. Now, if you can stop for a moment and try to put your mind into the normal frame of human affairs, understand that that was an astonishing announcement. Mary was a devout young woman, and she knew about the promise of a Messiah coming. And suddenly, here she is pointed out, and she is told by Gabriel that she is going to be the woman through whom that seed would come, as promised back in Genesis chapter 3. And Mary, of course, was not yet married in the full sense of the word. She had not known man. And this is not the way things happen in human affairs. And so it was an astonishing announcement. Mary went to visit Elizabeth in the hill country of Judea. And Elizabeth was with child at that time. And the child leaped in her womb when Mary came into the presence of Elizabeth. And there was prophecy there. This child that Elizabeth was bearing was the child who would become known as John the Baptist. He is the one who would announce the coming of the Lamb of God, the Lord Jesus Christ. And so Mary returned to her home there in Nazareth. Along about this time, Caesar Augustus' edict for taxation came out. Mary and Joseph found it required of them to travel those many miles south to Bethlehem to be enrolled, to be listed in the register, to be asked questions, to find out what their property was so that they could be taxed. They would have to go to Bethlehem because both Mary and Joseph were of the house and lineage of David, and Bethlehem was the town where King David had been born, where he had been reared, where he had watched his father's sheep so many hundreds of years before. Mary was a descendant of David through Solomon. Joseph, who of course was not the father of the Lord Jesus Christ, he took care of him, acted in the manner of a father in taking care of his physical needs when he was a child. But Joseph was also of the lineage of David. He descended from David through Nathan. And so this young couple, who had not yet come together in the bonds of marriage, began that long journey south toward Bethlehem. You see Christmas cards and pictures with Joseph walking with a staff and Mary sitting on the back of a donkey. The Bible does not record that for us, but that is very well the way it could have been. Mary was great with child, the scripture says. Her time for the birth of this child was getting very near. So it could be that Joseph was able to have an animal for Mary to ride on its back to help ease that journey. We don't know that for sure, but those beautiful pictures bring to mind that journey, and they very well could be accurate. They arrived in the town of Bethlehem. It was a small town just outside Jerusalem, somewhere between 5 and 8 miles in the distances of that day. If you go to Bethlehem today, you feel like you're still within the environs of Jerusalem. It's sort of a suburb, we might say, of Jerusalem, though things are very difficult there now because Bethlehem is not in the hands of the Jewish people, it's in the hands of the Palestinians. And there is the big wall which has been built there and erected. And if you go into Bethlehem today, there are a lot of soldiers and a lot of weapons, that sort of thing. But they made their way down to this little town, some 5 to 8 miles south of Jerusalem, the town of Bethlehem. Apparently, Joseph and Mary, who were quite poor, they did not have much of this world's goods. Joseph was a carpenter, a common man there in Nazareth. And apparently they did not have the wherewithal to, at this time, rent a home for themselves. There were undoubtedly a lot of people in the town because the Roman Empire was on the move, people returning to their homes so that they could be properly enrolled and engaged in this taxation that the emperor had declared. They were in Bethlehem, we do not know how long, but for at least a bit of time, because the scriptures seem to indicate that after the passing of time, Luke chapter 2, verse 6, and so it was that while they were there, they had been in Bethlehem for a little while, and then the days were accomplished that Mary should be delivered of this child. And it must have been a difficult moment. They clearly did not have adequate and proper shelter. They apparently inquired at the inn, because the scripture tells us that there was no room for them at the inn. It was all booked up. And so Mary gave birth to this child, wrapped this child in swaddling clothes, which would have been the first thing to do, and she laid this child in a manger, very possibly there at the inn, perhaps where they kept the animals at the inn. We don't know that for sure, but it could have been right there. In any case, in our language today, they were in a stable. They were in a barn, if you please. This is where the animals would be kept. This is not the place where you would expect a child to be born. It's not comfortable. It's not the most sanitary place in the world. But they had no other place. And so Mary laid this little baby, a little baby born of a virgin. Matthew chapter 1 tells us that the child conceived in Mary was of the Holy Ghost. Hebrews chapter 6 tells us that God, the Holy Spirit, had prepared a body for Jesus. And so this little baby was born there in the stable. Mary took this little baby boy and wrapped him in swaddling clothes as the custom was. And then she laid him in a manger, the place where the feed for the animals was put, because there was no room for them in the inn. How should a king come? This little baby is the King of Kings and Lord of Lords. Well, a king, as the song says, should be born in a palace. Wouldn't you agree with that? But this was not just an ordinary king who was born on this night. This was Jehovah himself come to dwell among us. And he had come at this moment for a very special purpose. And that purpose was for you, dear friend, and for me. Because this one who would be King of Kings and Lord of Lords, Jehovah, the God of eternity, loved you and he loved me. And in his great omniscience and wisdom, he knew that you and I had a tremendous need which we could never, ever meet through our own efforts. And that need was the fact that you and I were born into this world as sinners and were headed toward a destiny of doom, loss for eternity, hell, the Bible tells us. And God knew that there was no help for us, and he loved you so much that he, before the foundation of this world, decided that the only begotten Son of God, the Lord Jesus, the eternal God himself, would come to this world, and he would take your place to pay the penalty for your sin, to bear himself the wrath of God, which was destined for you. Oh, what a sweet and wonderful and blessed and glorious message that is. And so today, on this special day, I want to point your thoughts toward that night in Bethlehem in a message that I have entitled, The Voices of Christmas. The first voice which I hear out of Luke chapter 2 is the voice of Luke himself. Luke is described in the scripture as a physician. He is the man who penned the words of this gospel where we find chapter 2, the gospel of Luke. He is also the man who penned the words of the book of the Acts of the Apostles. And so we hear the voice of one of the writers of scripture. Now, why is that important for us to take note of today? It's of absolute utmost importance. The voice of Luke was none other than the voice of God. Now, Luke was not and is not God. Luke was a man as we are. But Luke was a man that God chose to pen his, God's, very words. And so as the Holy Spirit moved Luke along, Luke recorded for us in his gospel, chapter 2, the account of that wonderful night so long ago. And when you read Luke chapter 2, you are reading through the pen of Luke the very words of God. Now, why is that important? Why do I believe that Jesus was born of a virgin when there has never, ever been another human being born of a virgin? Because God, who does not lie, told us so through the voice of his man, Luke. The word of God declared back in the book of Isaiah that a virgin would conceive and bear a child. His name would be Emmanuel, God with us. And that's who Jesus was. Now, there are some who deny the scriptures and who would point out that the word in the original language Hebrew in Isaiah's prophecy that has been translated in our King James Bible, virgin, could also be translated young woman. Oh, dear friend, it cannot be translated young woman in Isaiah. It could be other places, but it cannot be in Isaiah. The only translation which can be given that word in Isaiah is the translation virgin, because in the New Testament, the Holy Spirit quotes that verse from Isaiah, and the Holy Spirit chose a word in Greek, the language of the New Testament, which can mean only virgin. How do I know Jesus was born 2,000 years ago? History records that. There are references to it from the early writers. But I wouldn't know that for sure from the early writers. How do I know that Jesus was born of a virgin? I know the answers to those questions because of the voice of God through the pen of Luke. God declares it, and I am absolutely certain of it. And so I know that the message of Christmas, which is a wonderful, blessed, glorious message of hope and salvation, is a message which is true. I also hear in this account in Luke chapter 2, the voice of the world. There was the voice of government. Now, government is not bad. Sometimes people in government can be bad, and sometimes they choose philosophies of government which are bad, but government itself is God-ordained. But government is carried out through the efforts of men. And I'm sure you are aware of this as I am, that man in his natural state is no friend of Jesus. And so many times, government of man is no friend of Jesus. You know that today. You hear in the news people make reference to the war on Christianity. You know how certain elements of our government have taken prayer out of the schools, and how certain elements of our government have removed manger scenes from city halls and other government buildings. But government, by and large, just has no interest in the birth of Jesus. And so it was in this day. Caesar Augustus was carrying on the affairs of government. He took no note at this time of this birth on this night there in Bethlehem. And so it is today, as so much of government takes no note of this greatest, at least one of the two greatest times of the year for the believer in the Lord Jesus Christ, the other certainly being that day we call Resurrection Sunday. I also hear the voice of business, do you not, in this account? Mary and Joseph went to the hotel, the inn, but the inn was full. I would guess, though this is not recorded for us, that they were charging premium prices also, because that's what the market would bear at this time. There were so many people in town because of this taxation that rooms were at a premium. You would think that the innkeeper business, you would think that they would have taken the time to look at this situation and realize that this is a beautiful young woman who is about to give birth and is in tremendous need. You would think that the innkeeper would have found a room or some space somewhere, even though things were tight. But there was no great concern for this. The innkeeper did not realize, undoubtedly, that this was Jesus, Emmanuel, who was about to be born. And so as I hear the voice of the world represented by the government and business in this account, I find that there is a deaf ear on their part to the wonderful things of God. Don't be surprised when you find that true today. It has always been true on the part of the world. I also, in this account, hear the voice of the angel of the Lord. If you have your Bibles open to Luke chapter 2, and I see that you do, that's wonderful. Look, if you would please, down at verse 9. And lo, the angel of the Lord came upon them. We don't know who this angel is. Many Bible students think this probably is Gabriel. I think it probably is. Gabriel had made the announcement to Mary some months prior to this. In any case, the angel of the Lord came upon the shepherds, and the glory of the Lord shone round about them, and they were sore afraid. And the angel said unto them, listen to his voice now, fear not, for behold, I bring you good tidings of great joy, which shall be to all people. For unto you is born this day in the city of David a Savior, which is Christ the Lord. And this shall be a sign unto you, ye shall find the babe wrapped in swaddling clothes, lying in a manger. First of all, the angel brought good tidings. Let me put that in modern English for you. Good news. This angel who appeared in the sky above the shepherds, I think very close to them. Sometimes in our imagination we see him far off in the distance of the atmosphere, but he was close enough to be heard. The glory of God shines round about these shepherds. They're afraid. This angel of the Lord speaks to them, and he announces that he is bringing good tidings, good news. Oh, dear friend, the fact that Jesus was born is good news for you personally. Because Jesus was born, you can look forward to the future. Because Jesus was born, you can have heaven for eternity. This is good news which the angel announced. And he also declared that these were tidings of great joy. Joy is rare in this world. There are moments of happiness that come, but they go as quickly as they come. Those moments of happiness are fleeting in this life. They are quickly replaced by the burdens of life and the cares of life and by sickness and by difficulty. This isn't just happiness. This is great joy. When a man or a woman has found forgiveness of sins through the sacrifice of the Lord Jesus Christ, who was born that night, that man or woman can have great joy even in the terrible hurts and difficulties and disappointments of life. And so the angel declared in this voice of Christmas that this was good news of great joy. He also declared that this is for all people. Dear friend, do you understand that is for you? This isn't just for Christians. This is especially for those who aren't yet believers in the Lord Jesus Christ. This is good news for you. It matters not what your religion is in this particular sense. It matters not whether you have religion or not. This announcement by the angel is good tidings of great joy to you, to all people. And so this voice is a wonderful voice, and the voice declares that this is a Savior who has come. Now, I'm speaking to someone, I'm sure, in this great auditorium and by way of the Rejoice telecast, and in your heart, you're desperate. You have such a tremendous need, and the waves of trouble are just overwhelming you, and you don't know how you can go on another step. My dear friend, Jesus saves. His very name, Jesus, is the name Savior. Jehovah, the eternal God, saves is the meaning of that name. Oh, dear friend, right where you are now, if in your heart you are sensing your great need for a Savior, for forgiveness of sins, for help for yourself, would you cry out to Jesus? Those two words, save me. If you'll believe on Him and cry out to Him, He will do that right now. Your sins will be forgiven. You will be placed on the road to heaven, and He will be with you every moment and every step of the way as you travel that journey. And then the good news, the voice of the angel, is that this one who is born is Christ the Lord. This is the Messiah. This is the one who was promised. And then did you notice in verse 12 of chapter 2 of the Gospel of Luke that the angel pointed the way? God is not willing that any should perish, but that all should come to repentance. And God, through the angel, told these shepherds where they could find Jesus. You go into Bethlehem, you'll find Him wrapped in swaddling clothes, lying in a manger. And so this voice of Christmas points the way, and dear friend, the way is Jesus Himself. I hear several other voices very quickly. There is the voice of the heavenly host found in verses 13 through 14. The heavenly host, it was made up of more angels. I believe they were all the angels. When you come to Hebrews chapter 1, verse 6, we're told that at His birth, all of the angels were commanded to praise Him and worship Him. In the book of Revelation, we discover a number regarding the angels. They are listed as 10,000 times 10,000. If you multiply that out, that's 100 million. And then the scripture goes on to say, and thousands of thousands. In my mind's eye, I see that one angel, that great announcer, nearby over the heads of these shepherds with the glory of God shining round about them. And then the sky literally filled from horizon to horizon with these angels with, I believe, their great music and their wonderful voice, which said, glory to God. The birth of Jesus was to the glory of God because God was taking the initiative to help you when you could not help yourself. And so He sent Jesus of His own accord, and it's great glory to Him. What a wonderful God. And then these angels declared, on earth, peace. Now, this was a relatively peaceful time in the Roman Empire, but I don't really think that's what they were speaking of. I am sure in the hours and moments which preceded this announcement that throughout this world there were a number of murders, for example. So I think he wasn't speaking particularly of peace within the Roman Empire. I think he was not speaking necessarily of that peaceful relationship with God, though that was certainly a part of this. That had not yet come to fruition. That would come at the cross some 33 years later at Calvary, when peace would be made between God and man through the blood of Jesus. Now that's certainly a part of this announcement. But I think these angels were declaring in particular, peace is here. The scriptures declare about Jesus, He is our peace. When the angels declared on earth peace, goodwill toward men, when they declared peace, they certainly had in mind the fact that man would be reconciled to God at the cross. But they were speaking of that little baby in the manger. Your peace with God, dear friend, is not through rituals you carry out, or doctrines within a church which you follow religiously week after week. Your peace with God is through a person, Jesus, God Himself, who came and took your penalty and became your peace with God. It's a relationship. If you will believe on Him and call on Him, then He becomes, on earth here, your peace with God, so that you have eternity to anticipate instead of to dread. And then among the voices, I hear the voice of the shepherds. They said, "Let us go." You know what the shepherds did? They acted on what they heard. Could I put it this way? They believed. They said, "I believe that. Let's go." And then the shepherds, we're told, made known abroad the things that they had heard. They had heard these things from the angel and the angels. I am sure when they showed up there where Mary and Joseph were with the babe in the manger, they declared why they were there, what they had just seen and heard. And you have to know, though it's not recorded in Scripture, that Mary and Joseph must have recounted something of their experiences some months before, when the angel had appeared to them and told them of the Savior who would be born. And so these shepherds had heard the testimony of heaven, and they had heard the testimony of Mary and Joseph, and so they made known abroad what they had heard. Now, I'm speaking primarily to people who believe on the Lord Jesus Christ. You're already born again. This Christmas time, have you made it known what you have heard? Have you, when you sent Christmas cards, chosen a Christmas card about Jesus? There's nothing wrong with choosing another one with a holiday wreath or something. That's fine. But oh, what an opportunity to make known what you have heard to other people who need that. Dear college students, you're headed home for Christmas very soon. What a wonderful thing. But oh, surely every college student knows someone, mother, father, grandparents, aunts, uncles, friends from high school, neighbors, who do not know Jesus as their Savior. You have the good news. Make known what you have heard. And then finally, I hear the voice of Mary in verse 19. But Mary kept all those things and pondered them in her heart. Mary acted upon it also. She kept those things. Now let me ask you, do you know Jesus? You've heard these things. Will you take them to heart? Will you ponder them and then keep them by believing on the Lord Jesus Christ? May I invite you once again, if you do not know Him, He loves you so much. And He came and became our peace with God. Would you call out to Him and just say in the quietness of your heart, "I know I'm a sinner and I need You. Please forgive me and save me." And if you'll pray a prayer something like that in simplicity and in sincerity, He'll forgive your sins, wash them away. You will be born again and you can look forward to heaven with the Lord Jesus Christ Himself.
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3: I noticed that we have different areas of the country represented with the preachers, and I think that's great. We have a great variety. You have Dr. Lewis from the South representing the South. Anybody from the South out there? All right. A little hoot and holler there from the South. We have Dr. Monte, the Midwest, we'll say, the whole Midwest, upper Midwest, right? Amen. And we have Dr. Pope. We'll say he represents the West and the Southwest. They're all in the balcony. Oh, in the back row. No. And then I'm representing New England. Home of the New England Patriots. Oh, there's some haters in the crowd tonight. We can't help winning. We just can't help. We just can't help ourselves. You know, I know some of you are a little deflated over the Super Bowl, and we just have a way of doing that, you know. But no, we're not here to talk football. There's been some nefarious activity up there, but anyway, it was a good Super Bowl. We're here to talk Bible, right? This is the Bible conference, Bible. All right, enough of that. Psalm 132, let's look at verses 1 through 8, Psalm 132. A prayer for blessing on the sanctuary, a song of degrees. Lord, remember David and all his afflictions. And I think there's a context here, all his afflictions in bringing back the ark to Jerusalem. Could be speaking in general, but all his afflictions, how he swore unto the Lord and vowed unto the mighty God of Jacob, surely I will not come into the tabernacle of my house, nor go up into my bed. I will not give sleep to mine eyes or slumber to mine eyelids until I find out a place for the Lord, a habitation for the mighty God of Jacob. Lo, we heard of it, that is the ark, we heard of it at Ephrata. We found it in the fields of the wood. We will go into his tabernacles, we will worship at his footstool. Arise, O Lord, into thy rest, thou and the ark of thy strength. So this psalm accounts for the time when David brought the Ark of the Covenant back to Israel. Before we get into this, let's say a word of prayer. I just feel like I need a word of prayer. I don't know if you do as well. And so let's say a word of prayer. Father, we come to your words, and we ask for your help to open up our hearts. Help me as I speak. Help those that are listening. Help us to process what we are hearing, to engage our mind, to not just let it go by, in and out. I pray, Lord, that through your Holy Spirit, you would speak to us and help us to value your special presence in our life. To not only know that you are with us, but to experience your blessing. And I pray, Lord, that if there are some things that we need to get out of our life so that that will happen, Lord, you would even convict us, encourage us in that way. In Jesus' precious name I pray. Amen. Thank you. This psalm then accounts for the time when David brought the Ark of the Covenant back to Israel. The Ark was a sacred chest made to contain the symbols of God's presence, his provision, and his power. It was constructed a year after the Israelites left Egypt, and it was meant to be used to lead the people to the promised land, where God would dwell with his people and meet with them in the temple in a more permanent way. So the priests would walk with the ark, they would carry it a certain way, and they would carry it covered. When the people would move, then they would place it in the holiest of holy places in the tabernacle, where they would rest in one location for a while on their trip to the promised land. In total, this ark represented the presence of God. And even more than that, it actually was where God dwelt. It was the presence of God. Listen to Exodus 25:22. God said to the nation of Israel concerning the ark, "There will I meet with thee. There will I meet with thee, and I will commune with thee." I will meet with you at the ark. If you go to the ark, I will meet with you there. What a mind-blowing thought. What a mind-blowing thought that the infinite God of the universe, that is not bound by time or space, somehow constrained himself, somehow localized his presence in a special way for the benefit of his people. What a mind-blowing thought. You know, we enjoy that today because if you're saved today, you have the presence of the Holy Spirit of God in your heart. Amen? You have God in you. Before I came here, I turned on WPCS and the song was, "How big is God? How big is God? He's big enough to rule this mighty universe, yet small enough to live within my heart." Young people, do we understand that God is with us? God is with us. Not only that, where two or three people are gathered in his name, he is in the midst. And we're gathered in his name tonight, right? So where two or three are gathered, God is there in a special way. Jesus is here tonight in a special way. And that's what makes the gathering of God's people, that's what makes the church something unique that you can't find anywhere else, because God meets with his people in a special way. Now, there's a sense where God is everywhere, but God is here tonight in a special way. He's in this room, he's in your heart, and he says, "I will meet with you. I will meet with you." Just like he said to the nation of Israel, "I'll meet with you there." Now, why did David have to bring the ark back to Jerusalem? Why did he have to bring it back? Well, for those that might not know the story, when Israel arrived in the Promised Land, they began to view the ark with a wrong perspective, and they displaced it. So the title of the message tonight is Bringing Back the Ark. Bringing Back the Ark. And what I want to do tonight is trace the trip that the ark made to Jerusalem and identify three perverted perspectives about God that kept the people from taking advantage of this great privilege of having God with them. And if we will rid ourselves of these same false views of God, then we will enjoy God's special presence. And we are living in desperate times. We are living in consequential times. We need the blessing of God today. We need the blessing of God. We need to know God is with us. And so I pray this speaks to you. So let's take our Bibles. Hold your place here. Turn to 1 Samuel 4, 1 through 3. 1 Samuel 4, 1 through 3. 1 Samuel 4, 1 through 3. And we'll look at perverted perspective number one as we see what happens here at the beginning of the story that I'm about to share with you of how they displaced the ark in the first place. Look at chapter 4 of 1 Samuel, and let's look at verses 1 through 3. We're not going to read the whole account. We'll summarize the rest after chapter 4, verse 3. "And the word of Samuel came to all Israel. Now Israel went out against the Philistines to battle and pitched beside Ebenezer, and the Philistines pitched in Aphek. And the Philistines put themselves in array against Israel. And when they joined battle, Israel was smitten before the Philistines, and they slew of the army in the field about 4,000 men. And when the people were coming to the camp, the elders of Israel said, 'Wherefore has the Lord smitten us today before the Philistines? Let us fetch the Ark of the Covenant of the Lord out of Shiloh unto us, that when it cometh among us, it may save us out of the hand of our enemies.'" Perverted perspective number one that I find here displayed in the people of God, the nation of Israel, is that God is my genie in a bottle. God is my genie in a bottle. You see from this account that they took the ark to battle. They said, "Fetch the ark, we're losing here." They took the ark to battle as some kind of a good luck charm. Circle in your Bible, in verse 3, the word "it." He says, or they say twice, "When it comes among us, it may save us." If we can just get the ark here, it will save us. What's wrong with that? What should they have been saying? We need God to save us, right? We need God to save us. And so I see a perverted perspective here. It's a good luck charm. That's their view of God. What a degraded view of God. It sounds sacrilegious to say, but some of us feel this way. God is my genie in a bottle. Hey God, come on. I need some money. I need a healing here. I need a job. Come through for me. You know, if you read the end of the story, God did not save them. And not only did God not save them, he allowed them to lose the battle and 30,000 soldiers were killed, verses 10 and 11. 30,000 soldiers were killed. And then the Philistines took the ark. They took the ark from the nation of Israel. The problem here is that the people began to focus on the blessing of God instead of God himself. They wanted God only for what he could do for them. They didn't show a desire to know him, to want to know him or his will, or to be relationally close to God. They just wanted God to do something for them when they needed him. And I think this happens to many of us today. You know you're this way when you get disappointed when God doesn't do what you want him to do. You get very disappointed when God doesn't do what you want him to do. Listen, God does not exist to carry out our whims and our wishes. The goal of prayer is communion with God, to subordinate ourself and our will to his. Isn't our Savior Jesus the great example? And he said to the Father, "If it be possible, let this cup pass from me. Nevertheless, what? Not my will, but thine be done. If it be possible according to your purpose, not according to your ability, but if it be possible, let this cup pass from me. Nevertheless, not my will, but your will." You know, God, and this is a proper prayer. God, I'd rather not drink this cup. This cup of trial, this cup of suffering, I'd rather avoid this if it be possible. But I want your will above my will. My goal is to know you. And if I have to fellowship with your sufferings, so be it. Amen. You don't hear the word of faith guys preaching from that passage, do you? You don't hear the health and wealth guys, the prosperity gospel guys preaching from that passage, do they? But Jesus is our great example, and that's how he prayed. Yesterday, I talked to a lady here on staff, and her husband recently passed away. And he passed away of the same cancer that I was diagnosed with in 2009. And so God, for some reason, chose to take her husband home, and for some reason, God has allowed me to be here. I wanted to be an encouragement to her. She's here tonight, but I thought to myself, this could be a hard conversation for her to sit across from me. I said, Lord, how can I be an encouragement to her? You know what I found after the conversation was over? She was more of an encouragement to me than I was to her, because she talked about how she has learned to embrace God's will for her life and take the next steps in her life with courage. Do we understand why God does what he does? No. But part of the trouble that comes with a wrong view of God is that we have a wrong equation about whether or not God cares for us. Here's how it goes. Here's our formula for God's care. My wants plus my outcomes equals God cares. My wants and my outcomes equals God cares. God only cares for me if he does what I want. In our disappointment and discouragement, even in our impatience, we decide that if God would only take away our troubles, if he'd only come through right now, then he really cares. And if he doesn't, he doesn't really care. When he doesn't do what we think he should, we begin to doubt his love and care. And as Christians, we know that God is in control. We know about his control over everything, and he could have changed the circumstances. He decided not to, so we begin to question him. Why aren't you answering my prayer? Why don't you take this away? Why don't you fix this situation? We begin to demand that God does what we want him to do in our timing, and we equate that with his care. Folks, our knowledge is so finite. Our experience is so minuscule. God is doing a universal plan that involves billions of moving parts. We don't know what's best, amen? And who are we to doubt God? And yet we do. We want God there. You know, when we have this attitude in our heart, we don't want answers, we only want solutions. We really don't want answers from God. And God knows it, and so he doesn't respond. He might even do the opposite of what you ask. God does not respond to that kind of a heart. And so in this case, God allowed the Philistines to take the ark. Now, it was a curse to them, and they brought it back. And then the ark was set up. I find this interesting. It was set up in the field of Joshua the Bethshemite. And in our psalm that we read, it says, "We found the ark in a field." We found the ark in a field. God was so distant from them, they didn't even know it. They left him. He didn't leave them. They left him. Amen. Let's rid ourselves of this perspective. You know, one of the best things you could do in reconciling your mind as a college student, faculty and staff, if you haven't got this figured out already, I hope you're ahead of the curve on this one. But I hope you can come to this place where you say, God's will, nothing more, nothing less, nothing else. Amen. That's all I want. And I believe if you have that attitude, God's going to do some amazing things in your life. God's will. Nothing more, nothing less, nothing else. That's all I want. So, God is my genie in a bottle. That's perverted perspective number one. Perverted perspective number two is this. I don't need to be relationally close to God as long as he's close by when I need him, which really goes with number one. I don't need to be relationally close to God as long as he's close by in a case of an emergency. So we assume and presume that we can set God aside in our life, and then when things get really bad and we're in an emergency, we pray to God in a 911 call and he will come through. You see, after this point, the people refused God as their king. They wanted a human king that they could see. They said, we want a ruler like the nations around us. And so God allowed them to have their desire. Saul became their king. They certainly weren't listening to God at this point. But God gave them their own way and their heart's desire. And they had a king, and Saul was it. And the ark was taken to the house of Abinadab. And a telling passage is 1 Chronicles 13:3. You don't need to turn there, but it says, never once did King Saul consult God at the ark. For 20 years, the people of Israel, and specifically King Saul, for 20 years, they did not consult God at the ark. God said, I'll meet with you there. And never once did they go there. I wonder how many Christians go a whole day without consulting God. I've done that. And I tell you, my day, I have a bad day when that happens. I wonder how many Christians go a whole week without consulting God. I wonder how many Christians go a whole month without consulting God. I wonder how many Christians go a whole year without consulting God. They went 20 years. Now, when Saul got desperate, I want you to see what he did. He said, let's go get the pastor. Okay, 1 Samuel, everybody. Everybody go to 1 Samuel. I'll go and talk to Samuel, and he'll handle it for me. God's not working, and so I'll go to him, and he'll

where there's a long story. I said to one lady after a long phone conversation, she was telling me the whole story afterwards over, I said, love ya. I say that to my wife, not to church members. But anyway, sometimes I do that. But I try to stay engaged and I try not to be bugged, okay? But that's what he said, you're bugging me. And Saul answered, I am sore distressed, for the Philistines make war against me, and God is departed from me, and answers me no more, neither by prophets nor by dreams. Therefore have I called thee, that thou mayest make known unto me what I shall do. Then said Samuel, wherefore then dost thou ask of me, seeing the Lord is departed from thee, and is become thine, what? Everybody, say it out loud. Enemy, is that there? Just like James 4:4, if you're a friend of the world, you're at enmity with God. He says, God's not working with you, he's actually working against you because you're working against him. You're working against God, that's what it is. You're the enemy. Don't come to me. I remember a phone conversation, a guy said to me, long time ago, said, Pastor Zach, this is a guy that's in and out of church, not faithful to the Lord, not serving, not giving, not involved. Pastor Zach, I'm so upset. God is not coming through for me. I pray, nothing happens. I'm so upset. I asked for this. I asked for this. Would you pray for me? And I said, Brother, I'll pray for a blessing for you, but first I'm going to pray. I love you, but I'm going to pray you get right with God. Because God doesn't like one-way relationships. How many of you have ever been in a one-way relationship? Don't raise your hand. Anyway, that could be... No. One-way... You know, hey, could I borrow $5? Hey, could you take me to the mall? Hey, could you? Right? And you're like, I'm doing. They don't do nothing. Excuse the English. They don't do anything. I do. How do you think God, the creator of the universe, feels when it's just a 911 call every time we talk to him? God, I really don't want you to be too close to me. I don't want to be too close to you, but I need you there when I need you. If you want God to do a wonderful work in your life, you need to ask yourself, what am I willing to put aside so that God is in the proper place? David said, I will not sleep in my bed until the ark is where it belongs. I will not sleep until God is where he belongs. What am I willing to set aside? The book of Psalms says, he that has clean hands and a pure heart, he shall receive the blessing of the Lord. And if other things are first in your life, then you're setting God aside, and you can't expect to set God aside and then come to him in an emergency and he just comes through every time. He did not respond to Saul. He does not respond to that. He does respond to a sincerely desperate person whose heart is right, but he does not respond the way Saul came to him. Now, David had a heart for God. David said that he would not sleep until he made sure the ark was back where it belonged. David took over for Saul and had a different perspective, but we'll look at one more passage. David made one major mistake. Instead of precisely following the Lord's command on how to carry the ark, he allowed the ark to be carried another way. So let's look at that passage, and we'll look at perverted perspective number 3. 2 Samuel 6, 6 through 9. 2 Samuel 6, 6 through 9. Actually, let's look at the whole thing. I've got time. Amen. They didn't respond. Anyway, 2 Samuel 6, 1 through 9. And David gathered together all the chosen men of Israel, 30,000. And David arose and went with all the people that were with him from Baal of Judah to bring up thence the ark of God.

0: whose name it is called by the name of the Lord of hosts that dwelleth between the cherubim. And they set the ark of God upon a new cart and brought it out of the house of Abinadab. That was in Gibeah. And Uzzah, I didn't check the pronunciation there, but I'm calling him Uzzah, and Ahio, the sons of Abinadab, drove the new cart. And they brought it out of the house of Abinadab, which was at Gibeah, accompanying the ark of God. And Ahio went before the ark. And David and all the house of Israel played before the Lord on all manner of instruments, made of firewood, even on harps and on psalteries and timbrels and on cornets and on cymbals. And when they came to Nacon's threshing floor, Uzzah put forth his hand to the ark of God and took hold of it, for the oxen shook it. And the anger of the Lord was kindled against Uzzah, and God smote him there for his error, and there he died by the ark of God. And David was displeased because the Lord God had made a breach upon Uzzah, and he called the name of the place Perez Uzzah to this day. And David was afraid of the Lord that day and said, how shall the ark of God, the Lord, come to me? How shall the ark of the Lord come to me? I mean, perverted perspective number one, God is my genie in a bottle. Perverted perspective number two, it doesn't matter if I'm relationally close to God as long as God is close by when I need him. Perverted perspective number three, God will not care if I compromise for convenience sake. David's like, this was harsh. And doesn't it seem harsh? I mean, David had good intentions. Uzzah was only trying to keep the ark from falling. These were sincere guys. But the fact that they ignored God's explicit commands on how to carry the ark and its proper treatment showed a subtle form of disrespect. Very subtle. And what I've learned in my life is God will only let you go so far that way. David was so set on success that he failed to make sure he was following God's law. The sons of Abinadab, both of them had become so familiar with the ark that they did not seriously consider God's commands as well. And Uzzah presumed upon the grace of God and thought God needed a little helping hand. This is a sad picture of American Christianity. We're so set on success. That's when we get pragmatic. We're so familiar with the things of God that we don't approach God with respect. We presume upon the grace of God, thinking God needs a little helping hand, and so we use worldly methods to do God's work. A church in our area recently had a WWE Sunday. WWE Sunday. So they had the lights, the strobes, the music, and two big-time wrestlers up on the, behind the pulpit or up on the stage there wrestling to get a crowd. And I appreciate their heart for the gospel and whatever, but have we come to that? WWE Sunday? I mean, wow. Are we coming to church or a carnival? Are we coming to church or a concert? Amen? I mean, are we coming to church to meet God? You say, Pastor Zach, Jesus is being presented, okay? The guy, after he threw the other guy down, got up and spoke about Jesus as the guy was writhing in pain. I ask the question, yes, Jesus is being presented, but is he being presented in the proper way? Is he being presented as holy, harmless, separate from sinners? In him is light and no darkness at all. At all. We have a comfortable, convenient Christianity in America. And I think we fail to have a hushed awe when we think of God and that he's with us. And we do not tremble at his word. We have a slouching sense of the holiness of God, and for the sake of numerical growth, we let degrading aspects of the culture into our church, and that leads to corruption. And almost anything can be justified if we're gathering a crowd for the gospel. And we not only do it as churches, we do it as individuals. We say, God won't care if I compromise just a little. I can take a shortcut here. I got good intentions. God will look past this guilty pleasure, look all the rest of good things I'm doing. Hey, I know this isn't the best, but it's no big deal. It is a big deal. Every form of compromise is a big deal. It's where it's leading you. And God doesn't take it lightly. He said, you touched the ark. I told you not to do that. Praise God. David, Psalm 132 tells us he went through a lot of affliction getting this ark back, but he finally figured it out. We're going to do it God's way. We're just going to do it God's way. And guess what happened? David had his heart right. He figured it out. He brought the ark back to Jerusalem the proper way. And when the temple was built and the house was built for the ark and the ark was placed, the Bible says the glory of the Lord filled the room. It filled the room. We need to see the glory of God in our day. Amen. You need to see the glory of God in your life. I need to see the glory of God. Hey, when you go to some events or you ride the commuter train maybe to New York or whatever and you have to have a ticket, in some cases, they want you to present the ticket to the attendant and he rips the stub off. They do not want you to rip the stub off yourself. Don't get ahead. You give it to the attendant. He rips it off. He takes the one part which matches the other part. And so the ticket will say, no good if detached. I have a ticket I was given recently. And so the ticket will say, no good if detached. You know what I found in my life? My life is no good when I'm detached from God. Figuratively speaking, we need to bring the ark back. We need to know God is with us, yes, but we need to know His special presence and His blessing. And when we draw nigh to God, He draws nigh to us. When we remove the obstructions that are keeping us back, when we say, God, I welcome you into my life. I want to know you. I want you. I want your will for me. I want to know your will. That's when God comes through in a big way. We are living in consequential times. We're in a desperate need of God's presence, power, and blessing. How is your relationship with God? By that I mean, do you need to put God in His proper place? Be like David said, I'm not going to sleep until God's where He belongs. Put your heart into knowing Him. Put your heart into knowing God's will. That's what this Bible conference is all about. It's not about novel sermons. It's not about knowing facts. It's about knowing God and drawing closer to God. Amen? Knowing God, knowing His will. Midterms are over. Amen. Take a break. Take a break. Spend some time with God. Spend some time with God. Listen to His voice. Don't just call Him when you're desperate. Commit yourself to spend time with Him consistently. Don't lose your reverence. Don't lose your awe for God. And you'll experience His power, His presence, His blessing.
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2: Sometimes we use the expression, you can't have one without the other. So what are some things that when you're thinking about, you have to have one and the other? In fact, why don't you just finish this, this completing pair? You have to have cookies and milk. Good job. Okay. Peanut butter and good. Pie and ice cream. No, pie and rhubarb is what goes there. Please write that in the back of your Bible. Okay, there are things that go together. And so you have one and then you have a complementary the other. Do you know when you start to think about the fullness of the Spirit, you can't have the fullness of the Spirit without the evidence of the Spirit. There's going to be something that not only fills you, but overflows you. You can't have the fullness of the Spirit without the evidence of the same. You know, today, sometimes we throw out the word legit. Legit. Now, it's just an abbreviated form of the word legitimate. But what we're trying to say is there is something about our faith that is visibly legitimate. It's the supernatural, evidential revealing of the fruit of the Spirit. Look again at verse number 22. The Bible here evidences or lists these evidences of the reality of God's working in our life. It says, but the fruit, the evidence of the Spirit is love, joy, peace. Those three go together. And then we come to long-suffering, gentleness, goodness. They go together. And then faith, meekness, temperance, they also are three that go together. Against such, there is no law, and they that are Christ's have crucified the flesh with the affections and lusts. If we live in the Spirit, let us also walk in the Spirit. Last week, we began with the first of the fruit or evidences of the Spirit, which is love. Now remember, love is the vine upon which all the other fruit hang. Without it, we have an empty, worthless, and frustrating man-made religion. In many ways, you could say that a Christian seeking to exercise, you know, religious love, apart from the empowering of the Holy Spirit, is not only frustrating, I think that Christian is also irritating. Now, I know it's a bold statement, so to speak, but a Christian trying to practice the love of the Spirit, the evidence of the Spirit, apart from God-infused, Spirit-breathed produce, is not just frustrating for the person trying to practice it, but irritating for those around him. The Prince of Preachers, Charles Spurgeon, wrote a commentary on the book of Galatians, and Spurgeon had direct words to say about the person trying to demonstrate, reveal the evidence of the Spirit apart from the Spirit of God. Listen to what Spurgeon wrote. There are people who have borrowed an affectionate mannerism and a sweet style, but they are not natural. They are not true love. What sweet words, what dainty phrases. You go among them, and at first you are surprised with their affection. You are a dear sister or a dear brother. You hear a dear minister. You go to the dear church and sing dear songs to those dear tunes. Their talk is so sweet that it is just a little sticky, and you feel like a fly caught in molasses. Do you know what Spurgeon's trying to say? He's trying to say that for a believer trying to demonstrate the evidence, the fruit of the Spirit, apart from the Spirit of God, is not only frustrating for the person to attempt, but irritating for those around the person attempting them. It's similar to a 1 Corinthians 13 where it says, if I speak with the tongues of men and of angels and have not charity, I'm become as a sounding brass or a tinkling cymbal. I'm just a bunch of noise. How many of you have ever heard a cymbal solo before? Not very often. It'd be somewhat irritating, wouldn't it? It's a wonderful compliment, but it's not intended to stand alone. And a noisy, clangy cymbal is the picture that the Apostle Paul gives us for a person trying to demonstrate some love apart from the Spirit of God. It's interesting that you and I have the wonderful privilege to not have to try to produce something, but we have the gift of the Spirit who says, let me take care of that for you. Love is mentioned first in the evidences of the Spirit, but it's not intended to stand alone. Instead, love always leads to action. Love has to do something. It's what we see in that wonderfully familiar passage of Scripture. For God so loved the world that he gave. Love has to do something. It has to find an expression. It is love in action. Remember, last week we saw all of the 9 evidences, and we just mentioned that they're divided into 3 sets of 3. So love, joy, peace, that's really our relationship with God that we're beginning with. And then we have long-suffering, gentleness, goodness, that's our relationship with our fellow man. And then faith, meekness, temperance, that's our relationship with our own self. So the fruit of the Spirit is Godward, manward, and selfward. It covers all of the areas of life, and it becomes that which gives legitimacy to the reality of the gospel. Today, we're going to look at the second manifestation or evidence of the fruit of the Spirit, which is joy. As we look at joy, I want us to notice some vitally important truths about this wonderful evidence, fruit of the Spirit. To begin, we're going to look at joy is internal, and then we'll see joy is external, and then finally we'll wrap up with it is available. The first thing we'll see today is it is joy, that is, it is internal, not dependent upon my circumstances. If we wanted to give a definition to joy, this might be somewhat limited, but hopefully helpful. Joy defined is a sense of happiness that is based on our spiritual realities, not our circumstantial possibilities. Okay, what is this? It's a sense of happiness. There's a sense of completeness. There is something that's connected even to our emotions, but it's not connected to that which is external, our circumstances. It's deeper than that. Joy is the deep down sense of well-being that abides in the heart of a person who knows that all is well between himself and his Savior. It is not limited to an experience that comes from favorable circumstances, and it's God's gift available to all believers. Now, before we go much further with this, this is really important. In fact, I think at times we have done a disservice to the church. We've hit so hard that joy, the evidence of the Spirit, is internal, not external, that at times we may have overstepped as if we're communicating that there is no place for human, earthly, temporal joy. And let me say very plainly, there is a place for circumstantial joy. It's just not a replacement for the evidence of the Spirit. Okay, the joy of your child's first words, their first steps, the exuberance that comes from your first crush, the joy of high school graduation, the thrill of your first car, the joy of your wedding day, the joy of a sport, and so on and so on. There's a place for external happiness, for something that I partake in, I experience, and it's not something that is the product of the Spirit, it's just something that God allows us to enjoy. For example, Friday night, as a family, we all went to a baseball game. We went to our local Pensacola minor league baseball game. And so we all sat there, and one of our church members was there, and he was walking up the aisle, and I was sitting there, and he leaned over, and he says, "Hey, Pastor Redland." I said, "Hey, good to see you." And so we're talking for a while, and then there was a couple sitting right next to me, and he kind of leaned over, and he said, "So where are you a pastor?" And I said, "I pastor over at Campus Church." He says, "Well, I'm a pastor too." I said, "Oh, great." And we started to talk and just enjoyed some fellowship. And while we're talking, the guy right behind me said, "Hey, I'm a pastor too." I said, "No kidding. I'm not kidding about this." And then a guy behind us said, "I'm a pastor too." I stood up and I said, "I'll take the offering." Okay. My brother-in-law was sitting right in front. He's a pastor. We had several church members. I mean, it was like the hallelujah section right there, you know? It's really neat. And we're all there to watch a baseball game. Let me ask you, is that okay to just have fun at a baseball game? Now, were there lost people there having fun at a baseball game? Could they have just as much fun at a baseball game as a saved person? It's a good question, isn't it? So is the Spirit of God only complementing my joy? Or is there something that is distinctly different about what the Holy Spirit provides? You see, what the Holy Spirit provides is not just circumstantial joy. And, you know, we went and watched a baseball game and the home team won. I mean, it was a great finish to the game. The home team won. Do you think we would have been as circumstantially happy if the home team lost? Would people have been walking out with the same smile like, hey, we won, you know? I am a football fan. I'm a college football fan. I like it when my team wins. It doesn't happen very often, but I like it when they win. There's something circumstantial about that. I remember, this was a few years ago, we were playing the game called Life. It's just a board game, and we were playing the game of life. And you move your little car through the board along the game of life. And in the game of life, you actually draw a card that is your income, your salary card. And so I drew the highest card available, the $100,000 salary card. And I will tell you in all transparency, I was a little smug, okay? So I've got the $100,000 card and we're playing and I'm just reminding everyone, you know, pointing to the card and pardon me, you know, and I would move my car and get those other cars out of the way of the $100,000 card. Do you know what I didn't realize? There's another card in there that says you can trade cards with anyone who's playing the game. Well, guess whose card they went after? My $100,000 card. It's amazing. It's just a game, a board game. But when I went from $100,000 to $20,000, it impacted me, okay? Why? Well, because it's circumstantial. Is that what it is that the Holy Spirit is providing for us? No. Is it okay to have circumstantial joy? Yes, so long as you realize what it is. It comes, it goes. Where did God allow the rain to fall or the sun to rise on both the just and the unjust? Do you know a lost person can actually taste and see that the Lord is good? A lost person can experience the goodness of God even circumstantially. But that's not what we're addressing here. In Ecclesiastes chapter 2, God details for us the one who experienced the height of circumstantial pleasures. And he found that while they may have their place, it's no replacement for. In fact, I would submit that when a person is only looking to circumstantial joy to fill a void that can only be filled one place, they're going to come away with not only an absence of what it could provide, it's actually going to provide an empty void that is almost deafening in its shout of unhappiness. Solomon says this when you start to think through what it is that he tried. I'll just read verse number one, but in Ecclesiastes 2, verse 1, I said in mine heart, go to now, I will prove thee with mirth. Therefore, enjoy pleasure. And behold, this also is vanity. He tried laughter. He tried architecture and building. He tries agriculture. He tries amassing incredible, unheard of, unprecedented wealth. He tries music, wisdom, physical pleasure. If he wanted it physically, he experienced it. Now, I'm going to pause here for just a moment. I think that includes the breadth of whatever he wanted. He experienced. He withheld from himself nothing. In Ecclesiastes 2, when we read down further in this passage, beginning in verse number 10, and whatsoever mine eye desired, I kept not from them. I withheld not from my heart any joy, for my heart rejoiced in all my labor, and this was the portion of all my labor. Then I looked on all the works that my hands had wrought, on the labor that I had labored to do, and behold, all was vanity and vexation of spirit. There was no profit under the sun. You want a guy who literally tried it all and came away saying it doesn't do what it promises to do. Then Solomon is your guy. Don't think that you can't enjoy some circumstantial things. In a sense, the Bible would say it this way, eat the fat, drink the sweet. In other words, I've provided good things for you. But don't ever think that they're going to provide for you just a complement to the joy that is offered by God the Holy Spirit. What is it that he provides? It's internal. When Christ, who on the eve of his crucifixion can speak so powerfully about joy, there has to be something beyond external joy. In John 15, verse 11, he said, "These things have I spoken unto you, that my joy might remain in you and that your joy might be full." Did you recognize, did you notice, Jesus references a joy that would be inside of you. My joy might remain in you. He goes on, he says in John chapter 16, verse 20, "Ye shall be sorrowful, but your sorrow shall be turned into joy." John 16, 22, "Your heart shall rejoice, and your joy no man taketh from you." Joy is not a human invention. It emanates from the very throne of God. The psalmist said it this way, Psalm 16, verse 11, "Thou wilt show me the paths of life. In thy presence is fullness of joy. At thy right hand are pleasures forevermore." In a sense, you could say that joy is imported from a foreign land. It's imported from heaven. It is given freely to all its citizens. Few have had more cause to weep and bemoan their trials and circumstances than did Paul and Silas in the Philippian jail. They'd been severely beaten, scourged. Both their hands and feet had been placed in chains. They're held in filth of an inner prison. They're surrounded by those who curse both them and their God. So what do? They begin to sing. They're not at this point released from their prison so they have joy. They're actually released in their prison and they have joy. These are the guys who, as they sing, it's as if the foundations begin to keep time now with the tune that they're singing. And the very foundations begin to shake and they find freedom. They don't find it because now the chains have been taken away. They find freedom because they have joy that is not dependent upon their circumstances. What an incredible witness to the power of God when believers in the worst of circumstances have an internal joy that gives evidence to the reality of greater is he that is in you than he that is in the world. The first thing that we see, joy is internal. But let's go beyond that and let's continue to fill out this thought. Joy is also external, in spite of our circumstances, not because of them. A little girl one time asked her mother, "If God is bigger than us and he lives in us, wouldn't he show through?" It's a great question. If God lives in us, if he's bigger than us, then to a little girl's mind, he should show through. And you know, the truth of the matter is, the reality of Jesus Christ should show through the life of any and every believer. Sadly, there are some Christians who run around like the happiness police. They attempt to throw a bucket of water on anything that resembles happiness. It is not good. In fact, there are some believers who appear to be continually suspicious of joy, as if it must be a completely carnal event. Certainly no place for a Christian. They worship, serve, obey, even witness because they're compelled by duty, not carried along by joy. Again, Spurgeon, speaking on this, said, "Brothers and sisters, despondency is not the fruit of the Spirit. Make no mistake, depression is frequently the fruit of indigestion, of satanic temptation, or of unbelief, or of some harbored sin. But the fruit of the Spirit is joy." There should be something about our lives externally visible in spite of our circumstances, that is the product of the Spirit and evidenced by joy. Isn't it something that churches are so often known by, even in communities, churches are oftentimes known by what they don't do. I suppose it's okay for us to be involved in the knowledge, the distribution, that people know, oh, you know, a campus church, they don't do whatever. But really, is that what we want to be the billboard statement? Is what campus church doesn't do what we should have as our advertisement or our tagline? Is that what the Holy Spirit intended when it said the evidence of the fruit of the Spirit is what a believer doesn't do? Now, he does give us some indication the works of the flesh are manifest in that they are, and he begins to detail for us the evidence of the working of the flesh. That's a great place for us to say, well, boy, as a believer, I don't want to do that, but how should we be known? Wouldn't it be better to say there is something joyful about those people in the midst of their trial that defies humanity? It goes beyond the expectation. Yesterday, I couldn't help but put together what would be preached this morning and what I evidenced in a room yesterday. There's a dear couple in this church whose child is now going through the third round of cancer. Both times previously, they said, hey, no more cancer. And the child's 3 years old, third time with cancer. And so I walked into the hospital room. They just found out yesterday that there is another mass. Most likely on Monday, that mass will be removed and then start the rounds again. I sat there and I looked at the mom, and as I sat there, I just said, I don't know what to tell you. And I took out a passage of scripture, and her husband came, and we looked at scripture, we prayed. And do you know what they demonstrate? Something that defies the world. Sometimes we stand back and we scratch our head and we think, Lord, what would I do if those circumstances were mine? Well, you don't have to, quite honestly, you don't have to worry about that because those circumstances aren't yours. You don't have the necessary grace to handle those circumstances. But do you know what you get when the trial is clearly greater than you? You get grace that's timely. And do you know what they demonstrated? They demonstrated something that runs far deeper than the surface circumstances of pleasantness. They demonstrated something far more serene than the tumult that's swirling around them. I walked out of a hospital room, and I can't tell you how many times this has happened to me. I can't tell you how many times I have left a hospital room or a deathbed or someone's great trial of affliction, and I have walked out of there as the one who received the encouragement rather than the one who offered it. Why is that? Because there's an evidence regarding the reality of the Spirit that overflows a person. Tertullian of Carthage wrote around 200 AD of the sufferings of the Christians. Listen to what he wrote to the suffering believers who were to be martyred in Rome. He spoke of a lady, Perpetua, who was to be martyred with other believers. He wrote that the audience shuddered when she was first let in because she was so small of frame. She was bound with a net, and upon being released to be torn by the beasts, her garment was torn from her. Tertullian wrote, when she saw her tunic torn from her side, she drew it over her as a veil, rather mindful of her modesty rather than her suffering. The Christians, after the animals would come in and trample and gore and maul them, those that were living would be let out. The animals would again be secured, and they would give just a moment of reprieve. And then the believers, the Christians, would be brought back in, the animals re-released so that they could prolong the show and certainly the suffering. Upon being brought in again, Perpetua saw her friend who'd been wounded and trampled by the beasts. She went to her and helped her to her feet. Again, the animals were released, and Perpetua was further wounded but still alive. Once more, she was removed to prolong her suffering. The process began again. After her last entrance into the Colosseum, Tertullian wrote that she was so empowered by the Spirit that she was unaware of her injuries. She then said to those about her, "Stand fast in the faith, love one another, all of you, and do not be offended at my sufferings." To conclude their deaths, the gladiators would come and finish those who were still living with the sword. Again, Tertullian wrote of this young gladiator that stood before her, seemingly powerless to move. His sword was, as it were, bound to his side. Perpetua went up to the gladiator, and Tertullian wrote, "Then she herself placed the wavering right hand of the youthful gladiator to her throat. Possibly such a woman could not have been slain unless she herself had willed it, because she was feared by the impure spirit." Such people, as was the case with the Apostle Paul, they do not escape from prison. They escape in it. The Spirit produces something in the martyrs that allowed them to sing at the stake. It was certainly first and foremost internal, not external. Even in the most challenging circumstances one could face, their joy shone through. God's joy is full and complete in every way. Nothing human or circumstantial can add to it or detract from it. However, the believer can experience it only as it's produced by the Spirit from within, not by their self-effort to conjure up some emotional experience. It is internal well that cannot be contained. It's why James, the half-brother of Jesus, could write this: "My brethren, count it all joy when ye fall into diverse temptations." It means various trials. The common understanding, count it all joy, it carries the idea of welcome as you would an old friend. "Ah, it's good to see you." With open arms, count it all joy when you fall into various trials. Why? Knowing this, the trying of my faith worketh patience. When my faith is tested, there's something in it for me. What is it that the Spirit says, "I've got something good in store, trust me through this"? And even in the midst of the trial, he gives joy. Do you have trials today? Then you can have a demonstration of the fruit of the Spirit, the evidence that he dwells within. The last thing that we'll cover today is this. Not only is it internal, it is also external. It's visible, it's seen. And finally, it's available. This kind of deep joy that runs far beyond the surfacey aspect of our circumstances, it's available. God wants us, desires us to have his joy and is prepared to pour it out upon us. John 16, verse 24, Jesus said this, "Hitherto ye have asked nothing in my name. Ask and ye shall receive." For what purpose? Listen to what he said. "That your joy may be full." He says, okay, up to this point, you've asked nothing in my name. Now go to the Father. Say, "Jesus sent me. I'm asking this in his name." And to what end? That there's nothing that can hinder, nothing that can deprive me of, nothing that can steal joy. The word "full," ask that your joy may be full. It's the same word used when we're commanded to be filled with the Spirit. It means filled to the full, caused to abound, furnish, supply liberally. Is this the kind of joy? Oh, any believer can ask this. Is this the kind of joy that we are experiencing? Look at the simple source for joy. It's not complicated. It's in fact, it's very straightforward. Nehemiah 8:10 says this, "The joy of the Lord is your strength." Again, this is the joy that's mentioned of Almighty God reproduced in the life of a believer. It's not human joy that is augmented by additional joy. It's simply his joy poured in and overflowing us. Listen to what Jesus was offering his disciples in John 15:11. "These things have I spoken unto you, that my joy might remain in you, and that your joy might be full." Okay. Have you ever had a poor salesman try to offer you something that you didn't think he believed in himself? In fact, have you ever asked a salesman if they use the product themselves? Sometimes they just, they hem and haw. Well, I actually, you know, when we get telemarketers and they call many times, I've just, you know, Julie does not like to talk to them. I sometimes carry on conversations with them, you know, like, how are you? Where are you calling from? Okay, what's the weather like, you know? And sometimes, you know, it's another part of the world. It's very cloudy, you know, so you just never know. But we have a little conversation and I've many times I've asked, so do you use this? Do you personally? Okay. Jesus is about to offer his disciples something. When you see pictures of Jesus, an artist's conception, how do they often present Jesus? Most often, not exclusively, not always, but most often, they present him in a way that we would describe a man of sorrows and acquainted with grief. But Jesus is about to offer his disciples something. And in my mind, if he's offering it, why would they want it if they never saw it? Why are they going to say, this is what we want? Jesus, please continue to explain what you just said. Yeah, that's what we want. So what is it that Jesus is actually saying? In John 15, 11, these things have I spoken unto you, that my joy might remain in you and that your joy might be full. Okay, so if they're thinking, wow, I can have your joy in me? And this, Jesus speaking, think about how powerful this would be as the disciples reflect on it. Guys, do you know when he said that? This is right before the cross. It's what he'd been telling us about, what he'd been trying to prepare us for. And he's talking about joy. There had to be something evidential about what Jesus is showing that the disciples got. They said, yeah, he is, that's what we want. He is a man who's acquainted with joy. If a person looks at our lives, is there something that is intriguingly desirable? Because they see not only joy that is somewhere deeply hidden, but joy that actually overflows. Divine joy cannot be increased, nor can it be decreased by command of the human will. This divine joy, experienced and revealed completely through the filling of the Spirit, produces an attractiveness in the life of a believer that is beyond description. It is insufficient for us to simply not do certain things. In fact, this is why as Christians, we have sadly been defined so often by what we don't do than what our lives, absent of those things, produces. We must show that there is something wonderful about our lives, even in the absence of earthly circumstantial joy. Sometimes people define us as angry Christians. There certainly are things to be angered over, but is that supposed to be the everyday observation of a world who stands in need? Wouldn't it be something if just as we begin, these things that have to do with our relationship with God, wouldn't it be something if we were defined by love, joy, and peace? That a watching world says there is clearly something that church, that those believers, that true Christians have to offer that I can't have. What is it that you have that I don't? Are you defined more by what you don't do because it's wrong than by the produce of the Spirit in your life? If you're an older adult believer, are you more concerned about what our young believers are doing that they shouldn't than you are to demonstrate a life of what a believer should be and the joy that accompanies it? We must be recognized for what we have. This is what makes people thirsty for God. Let me close with this passage. Listen and think about what he's saying. In Isaiah chapter 41, beginning in verse number 19 and then into verse 20, the Bible says this, God speaking, I will plant in the wilderness the cedar, the shittim tree, the myrtle, the oil tree. I will set in the desert the fir tree and the pine, the box tree together. To what end? To what purpose? That they may see and know and consider and understand together that the hand of the Lord hath done this. The Holy One of Israel hath created it. Do you know what he's saying? He's saying that, okay, here we are. We're traveling along in the desert. And as we go, there's just nothing but a wasteland. And as we look about, we see the dune, the rock, the dirt, the sand. And then we stand and we pause and we rub our eyes and we look again. Wow, that doesn't belong here. We start to see that which is alive. It's in the midst of the wasteland. There's something that's green. Well, there's something there that's fruit bearing. It doesn't belong here. That, my friend, is the reality of the Christian life. In this, what we sometimes say, this God-forsaken wasteland, there's supposed to be something of God that gets the attention of people who are watching and saying, wow, how do they have that? That shouldn't be here. In this wasteland with all of the problems, all the corruption, all the hardship, that they're not supposed to be this angry people just saying, don't. They're supposed to be a people that another can look at and say, wow, how do they have that in the midst of this? That's the reality of the Christian life. Are you the tree planted by the rivers of water that brings forth her fruit in her season? God said, I will produce in the least likely place that which lives so that others may see. May we not focus on the mechanical aspects of Christianity. Instead, may we allow the Spirit of God to produce that which lives. Remember, as we conclude today, God can only fill that which is empty. As we empty ourselves of self, may we seek to be filled with him.
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3: This morning, we're going to get right into the Word of God, and I'm going to invite you to turn to John's Gospel, chapter 17, in the Word of God together today. John's Gospel and chapter 17 in the Word. While you're turning there, I want to just share with you what God has been doing in my life through the gospel according to John. We've been going verse by verse through the gospel of John at our church on Sunday mornings. And a few weeks ago, we started in chapter 17, and I had every intention to be finished with chapter 17 in 2 weeks. 6 weeks later, we finished John chapter 17, and God did a great work in my heart through this passage of scripture. And he continues to do a great work in our church's heart. And I pray this morning that you'll not hear a sermon. That's not the burden that I carry this morning, is not to deliver a sermon, but to really deliver a message today. And it's my prayer that you'll receive the burden behind the message today. And I think you'll see it here in just a moment. John chapter 17 in the Word of God. And let me begin reading in verse number 6. This is the prayer of our Lord just outside of the Garden of Gethsemane. He has left the upper room after teaching his disciples, and he is now headed to the Garden of Gethsemane. We believe he probably pauses when he prays in John chapter 17, somewhere between the upper room and the Garden of Gethsemane. And he prays publicly. We call this the great high priestly prayer of Jesus. The first 5 verses, Jesus is going to pray for himself. And then verses 6 through 19, Jesus is going to pray for his circle, his disciples. And then the rest of the chapter, chapter 20 and following, Jesus is going to pray for all future believers. I love this. Jesus prays for us in John chapter 17, verses 20 and following. In this great high priestly prayer, I'd like to begin reading in verse 6. Jesus says, as he speaks to the Father, I have manifested thy name unto the men which thou gavest me out of the world. Thine they were, and thou gavest them me, and they have kept thy word. Now they have known that all things whatsoever thou hast given me are of thee. For I have given unto them the words which thou gavest me, and they have received them, and have known surely that I came out from thee, and they have believed that thou didst send me. I pray for them. I pray not for the world, but for them which thou hast given me, for they are thine. This morning, I'd like to preach on this subject, praying for your circle. Praying for your circle. For just a moment, would you take a second, if you're in the habit of taking notes or you have a pen and a paper, I'm going to ask you to do something maybe a little unusual on a Sunday morning, but I'm going to ask you to put a circle on your paper there. Or perhaps you don't have notes. Maybe you have your phone and take notes with your phone. That's fine. But this morning, I would like you to do something as we think about our circle. Jesus is praying specifically for his disciples, that inner circle of followers of his. And Jesus prays some very specific things for his circle. We all have a circle. We have the people that are closest to us. Certainly, I hope that that would include your family, your wife and your children, your husband, your children, perhaps extended family. Hopefully that would include your church family and others. But inside of that circle, we all have a circle. And I believe this morning it's a powerful exercise when we pray for the people that are closest to us. There's nothing that encourages me more than when I get a text from a church member like I did this morning, many who texted me on the way here saying, Pastor, I'm praying for you. I'm thankful for that. I'm thankful for people who pray for me. But I've been very convicted as we've studied John chapter 17 as a church on how we pray for the people in our circle. I believe we have a model here in John chapter 17 from our great high priest, the Lord Jesus Christ, who intercedes for himself, he intercedes for his circle, and then he's going to intercede for all of us. But here in John chapter 17, I'd like to zone in on this middle section of the prayer and talk to you today about how to pray for your circle. 13 times in John chapter 17, the word world is used. The word world is representative of the world's system. The world system, and Jesus makes it abundantly clear that he is not praying for the world. In other words, this is not a prayer of evangelism. Jesus is not praying for those who are outside of the Father. Jesus is praying specifically for his circle. And he's praying some incredible things for his circle. So this morning, as I go through this message, if the Holy Spirit prompts your heart, I'd like you to write some names down inside your circle. Maybe put it on a list if you're taking notes on your phone. But as God prompts you, as the Spirit of God reminds you of names, would you write their names inside of that circle? And this morning, as we unpack John chapter 17, I want to challenge you on this family day to learn how to pray as Jesus prayed for his circle. To pray specifically. There's some very specific things that Jesus asked the Father for his circle. This passage of scripture, I want to give it very quickly, but I want you to notice in chapter 17, as we begin, I want you to notice that Jesus, first of all, prayed for their protection. Jesus prayed for their protection. Now, many times we don't have a problem praying for safety for the people that we love. If you've got teenage drivers, you're in the habit of praying till they get all the way home. We're used to praying for their physical safety. We're used to praying that God would protect them, God would keep them safe. And by the way, I think we should pray for those very things. But in this passage of scripture, Jesus is praying for something much more specific for his circle. He's not just praying for their physical safety, and here's why we know this. He had already told them that they were going to suffer persecution. He already told them that they were going to go through difficult days. He already told them they would be delivered up to kings.

heart and mind. Jesus prays specifically for this. As we look in this passage, I want us to see in verse 7, Jesus said something specifically. He said, "Now they have known that all things whatsoever thou hast given me are of thee." And then Jesus begins to speak about the words that he has given them. Jesus begins to speak about the relationship that he has with them. Jesus begins to remind, and he's praying, and I believe that Jesus is saying that I have taught these disciples everything. God, you have given to me, I have given to them. And now I'm praying that the truth that they have believed, they'll not follow wrong information. They'll not be deceived. Jesus is first of all praying a prayer of protection from deception. He's praying a prayer of protection from deception. He said, "Father, would you protect these followers? I've given them the truth. I've given them your word. I've even taught them what eternal life is. Eternal life is knowing me. And because they know me, they know you. And God, would you please protect them from the world system? Would you protect them from being deceived? Would you protect them from believing the wrong information about God the Father? Would you protect them from believing the wrong information about the Word of God? Would you protect them from believing the wrong information about the gospel? God, protect these. Don't let them be deceived easily. Let your truth ring loudly in their hearts and minds." Why is that so important? Because 2 Corinthians 11, the Apostle Paul carried a strong burden for the church of Corinth. And he said these words in 2 Corinthians chapter 11, verse 1. He said, "Would to God you could bear with me a little in my folly, and indeed bear with me. For I am jealous over you with godly jealousy. For I have espoused you to one husband, that I may present you a chaste virgin to Christ." Listen to verse 3. "But I fear, lest by any means, as the serpent beguiled Eve through his subtlety, so your minds should be corrupted from the simplicity that is in Christ. For if he that cometh preacheth another Jesus whom we have not preached, or if ye receive another spirit which ye have not received, or another gospel which ye have not accepted, ye might well bear with him." Paul was very burdened that the church of Corinth be not deceived. And Satan is the one behind the deception. Jesus prays this prayer in John chapter 17, and he prays for those within his circle. And here's what he prays. "God, would you protect them? Would you protect them and help them not to believe the wrong information about you?" We are living in very deceptive days today. There are a lot of things that are being promoted and pushed, and yes, even some under the name of Christianity. There's a lot of false doctrine in our world today. There's a lot of bad information out there. And I just want to share a burden with you today as parents and grandparents, that it is much more important that we pray for our children and our grandchildren's spiritual well-being, not just their physical well-being. There's a great deal of deception that would trick them and cause them to follow after the subtlety of Satan. And I believe this, that God has given us a circle. God has given us people within our influence. And it is our responsibility. It's a privilege, but it is our responsibility to learn how to pray for them. And when I say pray, I'm not talking about Sunday school praying, and I'm not against that. And I'm not talking about praying just before the meals. But I am talking about interceding and pleading with the Holy God that the people within our circle would not be deceived and would believe the truth about the Lord Jesus Christ, the gospel, and the word of God, because Satan is always giving wrong information. We must learn to pray. Pray a prayer of protection against the deception that is in this world. Sarah and I, when we lived in London and ministered in London, we had the privilege to hear several people speak, and I had the privilege to
hear a

0: British apologist who told this story, and a powerful story about the great missionary from Scotland, David Livingston. David Livingston surrendered to the ministry as a little boy that was an organist assistant. Robert Moffat, the great missionary, came home to report and gave the plea and the call, who will go, who will go, who will go? And David Livingston, just as a young man, stepped up in a congregation predominantly of older people and said, I will go, I will go, I will go. David Livingston, of course, history bears out, became a great missionary. And God used him in some magnificent ways in Africa to preach the gospel and to explore that continent. Livingston, in his diary, tells the story of a chief that they were trying to get into this particular tribe and share the gospel. And Livingston told the story that this chief was anti-God, anti-Christian, anti-West. And literally, because they had attempted to get inside of this tribe, the chief put out a death edict on Livingston and everyone living at the compound. He literally sent word that he and his warriors were coming to come after David Livingston. Livingston and those inside prayed, and they prayed and prayed that night, and no one ever showed up. 2 years later, David Livingstone had the privilege to lead that chief to the Lord Jesus Christ. And that tribe became Christian, and that tribe received the word of God. Livingston asked him the question. He said, I remember a couple of years ago when you threatened us and said you were coming to destroy us and to destroy the compound and to take our lives. Why didn't you come? And the chief said this, we did. We did come that night. But when we came that night, there were 39 giants surrounding your compound. David Livingston didn't think much of it. He went home and he reported, and he shared this story with the church. Following that service, the secretary of the church came to Livingston and said, can you repeat that story? Livingston told him the story. He said, do you have the date? He gave him the date. He gave him the time. He gave him exactly when it happened. They compared their church notes to the notes of Dr. Livingston. And it happened to be that on that very same night, the church had assembled to pray specifically for David Livingston. The church secretary looked at the notes, and there were 39 people at the church there that night praying. I believe this, that our God is still in the business of protecting his people. But I believe this much more than physical protection. I believe that our God wants to protect our circle spiritually. I believe he has the power and the ability to cause our circle not to be deceived and beguiled for things that are not true. Jesus prayed for his disciples. He prayed for his circles, and he prayed that they would be protected from evil. They would be protected from misinformation. They would always believe the truth about God. Let me share my burden this morning. My burden is there is an entire generation who we have prayed for their safety physically, but unknowingly and perhaps even naively, many children are walking into the public arena without one bit of spiritual armor on, and they've not been prayed for as Jesus prayed for his circle. Would to God we would have a burden once again to really get a hold of God and to really plead with God for our circle and to beg God that he would protect them from deception. Maybe when they go to a school or they hear information that is not truth, maybe there would be a professor that would, instead of teaching things that are not true, maybe that professor would see some giants that have been praying. Maybe that professor would fall under the fear of God, because I still believe this, that God desires to protect his people. Jesus prayed. He prayed for protection against deception. But in verse 11, he prayed for protection from division. In verse 11, Jesus said, and now I am no more in the world, but these are in the world. And I come to thee, Holy Father, keep through thine own name those whom thou hast given me, notice, that they may be one as we are. Jesus prayed they'd be protected against deception, but he also prays that they'll be protected from division. He said, I pray, Lord, that they would not splinter off, but that they would be united just as you and I, Father, are united. How close should we be to the family of God? How close should we be to our circle? How close should we be to fellow believers? How about this? As close as God the Father is with the Son. Jesus prayed for this. He prayed that there would be no division. There's safety in numbers, isn't there? But there's also great danger when someone is isolated. And Jesus said, I pray that this circle would not be splintered. I pray that they would not be divided, but they would be unified as one. He prayed for protection from division. And lastly, he prayed for protection from desertion. In verse 12, Jesus gives some sad words. While I was with them in the world, I kept them in thy name. Those that thou gavest me, I have kept. None of them is lost, but the son of perdition, that the scripture might be fulfilled. We know who Jesus is speaking of in verse 12. He's speaking of Judas Iscariot. Judas is the fulfillment of Psalm 41. In verse 9, where the psalmist predicted and even spoke of his own current situation, but through the lenses of prophecy would predict that Judas Iscariot would desert our Lord and would betray him. The word son of perdition is used here, and that's only used of one other individual in all of Scripture, and that's the Antichrist in 2 Thessalonians chapter 2 and verse number 3. Notice the progression of what Jesus is praying. He's praying that his circle will be protected. They'll be protected, first of all, from deception. Because if they get deceived, they'll be divided from one another. And if they're divided, it will not be long before they desert and they abandon even the very truths that they have been taught. Folks, I just believe this morning, that our God still answers prayer. And our God still works through prayer. I still believe that people can get in touch with heaven, and you can do more getting in touch with heaven than anything else, the greatest resource that the people of God have for your family, for your circle, for the people closest to you. The greatest resource you have is not a podcast, it's not another sermon. It is getting a hold of a holy God and learning to pray for your circle. Once again, I believe this. God is looking for some people who will just believe him and who will believe him for their circle. I was in college and I was enrolled in Bible college, and then I was also enrolled at the University of Tennessee taking humanities classes at night. And I remember in the morning, I would hear theology and truth and biblical principles. And at night, I was hearing secularism and humanism, and there was a great, great conflict in my own spirit. I remember having doubts about God, doubts about the Bible, doubts about the things that I had been assured of from a child. I came home to my father, pastors a church, and I came home to his church, and I got home on a Saturday evening. It was about 7:45, and I came home and my mom said, well, Dad is at the prayer meeting at the church. Why don't you go up and say hey to him? And I drove a few minutes and I came to the prayer meeting, and they had already started. And there on the altar, there were about 12 men who were praying. And I remember this and how deeply it impacted my soul and spirit. I heard my father calling out my name in prayer. And here's what he was praying. God, would you protect him? God, would you keep his heart? God, would you keep his mind? God, would you not allow him to be deceived by Satan? My father prayed for me. There's real power when you learn how to pray for your circle. Dad and mom, you may think that there's no hope for your children, but listen to me. As long as Jesus lives, and as long as the Bible is true, and as long as you can pray, there is still hope. You pray for your circle. Pray for them. Jesus prayed for their protection. Secondly, he prayed for their purification. In verse 13 through verse 17, "And now I come to thee, and these things I speak in the world, that they might have my joy fulfilled in themselves. I've given them my word, and the world hath hated them, because they're not of the world, even as I am not of the world. I pray not that thou shouldest take them out of the world, but thou shouldest keep them from the evil. They are not of the world, even as I am not of the world." Now notice this, "sanctify them through thy truth. Thy word is truth." Jesus prayed for their protection, but then Jesus prayed for their purification. He said, "Lord, would you set them apart? Would you set them apart from this world? I pray that, yes, you would purify them from the evil one, but I pray that you'll purify them through the eternal word of God. Thy word is a lamp unto my feet and a light unto my path. Wherewithal shall a young man cleanse his way? By taking heed thereto according to thy word. Blessed is the man that walketh not in the counsel of the ungodly, nor standeth in the way of sinners, nor sitteth in the seat of the scornful. But his delight is in the law of the Lord, and in his law doth he meditate day and night. He shall be like a tree that is planted by the rivers of water, that bringeth forth his fruit in his season, and whatsoever he doeth shall prosper." The word of God are pure words. The word of God are powerful words. The words of God give life to us. All scripture is given by inspiration of God and is profitable for doctrine, for reproof, for correction, for instruction in righteousness, that the man of God may be perfect, truly furnished unto all good works. Jesus prayed for his disciples, and he prayed for his circle, that the word of God would set them apart, that the word of God would sanctify them, that the word of God would purify them, and that the word of God would reign richly in their hearts. My, don't we need to pray for our circle? Oh, don't we need to pray for our circle, not just for their protection. Oh, but we should pray for their purification. We should pray that they are word-driven, not world-driven. We should pray that the philosophies of this world do not contaminate their hearts and their minds. I just believe, once again, God still hears and God still answers prayer. And oh, would to God that we would pray for the purification of our circle. If you're not in the word, you're being pulled by the world. And Jesus said, "I pray for my circle. I pray that they'll be protected. I pray that they'll be purified." And lastly, he prayed for their participation. He prayed for their participation. Verse 18, the word of God says, "As thou hast sent me into the world, even so have I also sent them into the world. And for their sakes I sanctify myself, that they also might be sanctified through truth." Jesus said, "I pray for this circle, not just that they'll be protected, not just that they'll have a purified mind, but I love this. He said, "I pray for them because I'm sending them into this world. I'm not taking them from the world. I'm sending them to the world. I'm not removing them from the world, and I'm not telling them to be like the world. I want to purify their hearts and protect their minds. But with a protected mind and a purified heart, now I want to launch them into this world to be difference makers." My circle. He didn't just pray that they would be comfortable. He prayed that they would be effective. He didn't pray that they would just be good. He prayed that they would be godly. He didn't just pray that they would be safe, but he prayed that they would be spirit-filled and make a difference in this world. May I ask you, how are you praying for your circle? How are you praying for the people that God has placed within the circle? Are you just praying that they'll be good and they'll turn out okay and everything will work out well in their lives and they'll enjoy the American dream. Oh, but listen to me, there are plenty of people with that vision for their children and their grandchildren and for their life. But would to God there would be some people who would say, God, I want you to use the people that are in my circle. There's a common prayer, and I'm not against it. We pray a lot for God to bless us. But there was a time, and there was a generation where we wouldn't pray, God bless us. We would pray, God use us. God use us. God use me. God use my children. God use my family. We don't want to just condemn the darkness. We want to shine the light. We don't just want to show all the evils in the world, but we want to be difference makers for the cause of Jesus Christ. As I look across this great congregation, I believe this morning, God has placed the campus church here for such a time as this. And this is a difference-making congregation made up of difference-making people. But would to God that we would pray for our circles to be effective for the glory of Jesus and the evangelization of the nations. I send them, Jesus said. I send them. I close this morning. My father is a first generation Christian. He became a Christian at the age of 12. My father did not grow up in a Christian home. My grandfather got saved when my father was 16 years old. My dad grew up at the lake every Sunday morning, fishing. At the age of 16, he came down the stairs and my grandfather had a suit and a tie on, Pastor, and a large family Bible. A huge family Bible. My dad said, what happened? My grandfather had been watching television and an evangelist had preached at a crusade, and my grandfather became a follower of Jesus and trusted Christ, and the trajectory of our entire family changed that night. My father has a brother. He has one brother. My grandfather became a Christian, my grandmother became a Christian, my father became a Christian, but my uncle did not. And my uncle lived a life of disobedience. By his own testimony, he lived an alternative lifestyle, way away from God, way away from God. Mocked the faith of my father, mocked the faith of our family. I remember growing up, my father never one time said a negative thing about my uncle. All we ever did was pray for him. I remember my dad would pray, and many times we would close times of prayer at our family or at the church, and my dad would whisper my uncle's name one more time and just say, God, you know our hearts. And my dad would weep as he would pray for his brother to come to Christ. Many people said, it's probably too late. He's gone so far, but my dad never preached one sermon to him. He just prayed for him and prayed for him and prayed for him. We came home from London and my grandmother went home to be with the Lord. We went to the funeral there in Hendersonville, Tennessee. As we were sitting there and my dad texted me as we were on our way up and he said, God did it. I still have the screenshot. He said, God did it. And I said, what did God do? And I got no reply. Don't you love when you get no reply after something like that? I'm kind of sitting there like, what did God do? Did we hit the lottery? I mean, what happened, you know? God did it. No response for 10 minutes. I called my dad. Hello? Hey, Dad? Nothing. All I could hear was weeping. And then something like this, praise God. Hallelujah. Amen. That's all I could hear on the other line. Then weeping again. I said, Dad, you need to hand the phone to Mom. Dad hands the phone to Mom. Mom, what happened? I can't talk about it. Hangs up on me. I text them both and said, when you get it together, call me. We're driving. My dad calls me. He said, God saved my brother. He got saved. Now, I thought, me of little faith, okay, well, maybe he's emotional about his mom passing away. We came to the funeral and my uncle stood up and he raised a hand in testimony. And he said, for over 30 years, I lived in direct disobedience to the Word of God. And contrary to the faith of my mother, but 2 weeks ago, God got a hold of my life. And I am a follower of Jesus Christ. I've repented of the sin, and I have embraced Jesus Christ as my Lord and Savior. He had friends from his previous life all across the back doing this and staring at him like a Baptist church on a Sunday morning, glaring at him, but he took his stand for Jesus Christ. Today, my uncle is a missionary. He married a beautiful woman. They just celebrated their 8th anniversary, and he married her, and they are missionaries in Mexico sharing the gospel of Jesus Christ. Here's what I know. I know there is power in praying for your circle. Who's in your circle this morning? Who is it that God has put in your influence? Please hear me. They may not need another sermon. They may not need another podcast. They may not need another book or gospel tract, but I'll tell you what they do need. They need somebody who can get a hold of God and can pray for them. And I believe this. Our God still hears, and our God still answers prayer.
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3: All right, Kelly, welcome back.
4: We are back for a part two.
3: That's right. Mm-hmm. This is a part two episode, so please download the app at unshackled.org so that you can listen to last week's part one. And I'm going to just dive right in because we're going to have a lot to cover.
4: Yep.
3: We're going to be listening to Samuel Logan Brengel. And last time I told a little bit about his background. He was assigned to a church in Boston, and he was in ministry there. He didn't take that particular church job, but he started working with Salvation Army. And he was there for over 40 years. Mm-hmm. It included authoring books and pamphlets, which were very popular at that time. Mm-hmm. Now, he believed in something called a second blessing for believers. I don't know if you're familiar with
4: Explain
3: that concept.
4: Explain that.
3: The second blessing, from what I could tell, it was, you know, you come to salvation and you understand it and it kind of hits your head and you're like, yeah, yes, I need this. I totally need this. And the Holy Spirit is what allows us to come to that conclusion. But He experienced a very profound moment where it actually sunk from his head, the fullness of this knowledge of salvation, so deep into his heart and spirit,
4: yes,
3: that he was, the joy of it,
4: yes,
3: was overwhelming.
4: He was profoundly moved.
3: Yes, and that, he calls it this second blessing. Not that it's a requirement for salvation or anything. I think it was more of a it goes beyond understanding to an experience, and he was very passionate that believers have this doctrine, not just in their head, but also in their heart.
4: Yes. And in many ways, I'd have to say deeper.
3: Yeah.
4: My favorite book at the moment, but it's a great word, deeper.
3: Deeper. Yes. He was once asked, what is the secret of holiness? To which he replied, allegedly, keep in the will of God, mm-hmm, obey him, seek him daily, mm-hmm, waiting at his gates, read the Bible regularly, never neglect secret prayer. Keep testifying to the grace bestowed upon you and help others.
4: Hmm.
3: It sounds like a great checklist.
4: That so, is your day.
3: Yes.
4: Yeah, so right?
3: Imagine his life was full of those characteristics. is it any wonder that he would experience such joy? I think there's something to be said that when you're in serving other people, you realize the joy of your salvation. Remember, yes. David prayed, please restore unto me the joy of my salvation. It is there.
4: It is there. And it often is, we get self-centric, and because we're looking at ourselves, we're trying to improve ourselves, we're trying to do whatever our tick list is. But when we focus out and put out our hand, there is absolute joy that is outside of us that mm-hmm. comes.
3: Well, what was the first half of this sermon about?
4: We were looking at punishment, number one.
3: Yes.
4: And it being a conscious thing that we are aware. That's not a popular thing that we're thinking about these days. And also that it is endless. So we mentioned fire and brimstone, about there being an end of one direction or the other. And he is asserting that annihilation is not the end of it, that we are aware throughout eternity, and it is eternal.
3: That's right. And he mentioned specifically in the first half that every sinner must be either pardoned or punished.
4: Yes.
3: Otherwise, I mean, God would be an unjust God. He would be an unjust judge to say, like, well, I'll let you off the hook because I like you or something. It has to be either we are punished for our sin or we are pardoned from it. Well, let's dive right back in and listen to Samuel Logan Brangle and part two of his sermon, Future Punishment and the Bible.
5: Future punishment and Holy Scripture express eternity. Would do well to consider whether there is in any way in which Almighty God could have expressed it, which they would have accepted as meaning it. God did not trifle when he inspired those dreadful warnings. Take heed, then, that you do not trifle when you read them, but rather fear and tremble at the word of the Lord. For just in proportion as you, in the secret of your own heart, doubt the endless punishment of the wicked, in that proportion you will lose power to resist sin and desire to save your own soul or that of others around you. Two powerful motives which the Holy Ghost uses to lead men to accept the Savior and renounce all sin are the hope of everlasting blessedness and the fear of eternal woe. These motives may in time, in the heart of a Christian, be swallowed up in a higher motive of love and loyalty to God, but they always remain as a framework. No preacher through all the ages has appealed so simply, so constantly, so powerfully, and with such even balance to these motives as did the Savior. The whole of Matthew 25 is an illustration of his method of appeal. Eternity furnishes these motives. They balance each other like the two wings of a bird, the two wheels of a carriage, right and left, upper and lower, right and wrong. And this balance is never lost, but evenly held throughout the Bible, from the blessing and cursing of Deuteronomy to the final fixedness of moral character as filthy or holy in Revelation. Deny one of them, and your strength against sin is gone. You may live a life most beautiful in its outward morality, but those secret girdings of the will which in the past impelled you to resist sin unto death will weaken, and you will find yourself making secret compromises with sin. You will lose your power to discern the exceeding sinfulness of sin. You will be ensnared by Satan as an angel of light, and someday you will become a servant of sin. The sinner is not alarmed by the thought that death ends all. He will say, "Let us eat, drink, and be merry, for tomorrow we die." It is not death he fears, but that which follows death. Nor does he care for punishment after death. If he can only believe it will end sometime, he will still harden himself in sin and mock God. But preach to him the faithful word of God until the awful fact of endless punishment, set over against the endless blessedness of God's approval and favor, pierces his guilty conscience and takes possession of his soul, And he will go mournfully all his days until he finds Jesus the Savior. Such has always been the effect of the doctrine when proclaimed in power and pity and love with the fire-touched lips of holy men and women. But let men, in their folly, imagine themselves wiser and more pitiful and just than God, and so begin to tone down this doctrine. Then conviction for sin ceases. The instantaneous and powerful conversion of souls is laughed at. The supernatural element in religion is called fanaticism. The Holy Ghost is forgotten, and the work of God comes to a standstill. But someone objects that God is not just to punish a man forever for the sins he commits in the short period of a lifetime. And thus speaking, he thinks of certain acts of sin, such as lying, cheating, swearing, murder, or adultery. But it is not for these sins that men are sent to hell. God has pardoned multitudes who were guilty of all these sins and has taken them home to heaven. All men are sent to hell by the weight and pull of their self-chosen evil and discordant nature and character, because they will not repent and turn from sin to God, but choose to remain filled with unbelief, which begets pride and self-will. Consequently, they are out of harmony with and are in antagonism to God and all his humble, obedient servants. They will not come to Jesus, that they may be saved from sin and receive a new heart and life. They are dead in trespasses and sins, and they refuse the life-giver. Jesus says, "Ye will not come unto me that ye might have life." Again he says, "This is the condemnation, that light is come into the world, and men loved darkness rather than light." If sinners would come to Christ and receive the gracious, loving life he offers and allow him to rule over them, God would not impute their trespasses to them, but would forgive all their iniquities, and their sins would drop off as the autumn leaves from the trees in the field. But men will not come. They refuse the Savior. They will not hear his voice. They turn away from his words. They remain indifferent to his entreaties. They laugh or mock at his warnings. They walk in disobedience and rebellion. They trample on his holy commandments. They choose darkness instead of light. They prefer sin to holiness, their own way to God's way. They resist the Holy Spirit. They neglect and reject Christ crucified for them, and for this they are punished. All this stubborn resistance to God's invitations and purposes may be linked to a life of external correctness and even apparent religiousness. Not until all his judgments and warnings, his entreaties and dying love have failed to lead sinners to repentance and acceptance of the Savior, and not until they have utterly refused the eternal blessedness of the holy, does God cease to strive with sinners and to follow them with tender mercies. By obstinate persistence in sin, men come to hate the thing that God loves, and to love the thing that God hates. Thus they become as dead to God's will, to holiness, and to his plans for them as the child destroyed by smallpox or diphtheria is dead to the hopes and plans of its mourning father and mother. And as such parents in sorrow put away the pestilence-breeding body of their dead child, so God puts sinners in their utter spiritual corruption away from his holy presence and from the glory of his power. How could God more fully show his estimate of sin, together with his love and pity and longing desire to save the sinner, than by dying for sinful man? God in Christ Jesus has done that. bless his holy name, but the sinner tramples on Christ's blood, rejects his infinite mercy, resists his infinite love, and so hardens himself into an eternal sinner. Hence, he deserves eternal punishment, which will follow sin as surely as night follows day. Is sin only a mild infirmity that we need not fear and that will yield to gentle reproof? Was the Son of God only playing at being a Savior when he came down and died for us? Or is sin an awful crime against God and all his creatures that can only be remitted by the shedding of blood? Is it a crime for which men are responsible and of which they ought to repent? Is it a crime that tends to perpetuate itself by hardening men in evil and that culminates in eternal guilt when men finally resist the Holy Ghost and totally and forever turn from Jesus the crucified, rejecting him as their Savior and Lord? If sin is such a crime, and the Bible teaches that it is, then God, as moral governor of the universe, having provided a perfect way, and having done all he could to persuade men to turn from sin, is under obligation, if he meets only with determined resistance, to place sinners under sentence of punishment, to oppose them and put them away forevermore from his holy presence, and from the society of holy men and angels, where they can no more breed moral and spiritual pestilence, nor disturb the moral harmony of God's government and people. And when God does so, my conscience takes God's part against my sensibilities, against my own soul, and against a guilty world, and pronounces him just and holy. We live in a stern universe where fire will not only bless us, but burn us, where water will both refresh and drown us, where gravitation will either protect or destroy us. We must not look at things sentimentally. If we love God and serve him, all things will work for our good. But if we despise or neglect him, we shall find all things working for our eternal undoing and misery. God does not send people to hell who are fit for heaven. The standard of fitness is made plain in the Bible. And God's tender and pitying love has provided for every sinner pardon for past sins through the death of Jesus, and purity, power and abundant help for the present and future through the gift of the Holy Spirit, so that there will be excuse for none. If one whom I love commits some terrible crime, violating all the righteous and gracious laws that safeguard society, and consequently is cast into prison, my sorrow, if I myself am the right kind of a man, will spring not from the fact that he is in prison, but rather from the fact that his character makes him unfit to be out of prison. And if he should go to hell, my sorrow would be due not to the fact that he was in hell, but rather to the fact that he so neglected and despised infinite love and mercy that he was unfit for heaven. Such a person would possibly be more unhappy in heaven than in hell, just as a man who has terribly inflamed eyes is more unhappy in the light of broad day than in the darkness of midnight. Finally, for a man to say, "I believe in heaven, but I do not believe in hell," is much as though he should say, "I believe in mountains, but not in valleys, in heights, but not in depths." We cannot have mountains without valleys. We cannot have heights without depths, and we cannot have moral and spiritual heights without the awful possibility of moral and spiritual depths. And the depths are always equal to the heights. The high mountains are set over against the deep seas, and so heaven is set over against hell. If heaven is topless, hell is bottomless. Every road leads two ways. The road which leads from New York to Boston also leads from Boston to New York. A man can go either way as he chooses. So with the roadway of life. The man who chooses the things God chooses, loves the things God loves, and hates the things God hates, and who, with obedient faith, takes up his cross and follows Jesus, will go to the heights of God's holiness and happiness and heaven. But the man who goes the other way will land in the dark, bottomless abysses of hell. Every man chooses his own way. Once to every man and nation comes the moment to decide. In the strife of truth with falsehood, for the good or evil side, some great cause, God's new Messiah, offering each the bloom or blight, parts the goats upon the left hand and the sheep upon the right, and the choice goes by forever twixt that darkness and that light. Joseph Cook closed his address at the Chicago Parliament of Religions on the certainties of religion with these words. I bought a book full of the songs of aggressive evangelical religion, and I found in this little book words which may be bitter indeed when eaten, but which, when fully assimilated, will be sweet as honey. I summarize my whole scheme of religion in these words, which you may put on my tombstone. Choose I must, and soon must. Holiness or heaven lose. If what heaven loves I hate, shut for me is heaven's gate. Endless sin means endless woe. Into endless sin I go. If my soul from reason rent takes from sin its final bent, as the stream its channel grooves and within that channel moves, so does habit's deepest tide groove its bed and there abide. Light obeyed increaseth light, light resisted bringeth night. Who shall give me will to choose if the love of light I lose? Speed, my soul, this instant yield. Let the light its scepter wield. While thy God prolongs his grace, haste thee to his holy face. How shall we escape if we neglect so great salvation? Whatsoever a man soweth, that shall he also reap.
3: That was Samuel Logan Brengle, portrayed by Tom McElroy.
4: So, you know, Tim, he began this second half, second section, with two motives. And he named them hope and fear.
3: Right.
4: And he puts those inside of us as both used of the Spirit to lead us towards God. He says that those are powerful motivators in every single one of us. And I think I would find that to be true. An old Christmas hymn came to mind.
3: Yeah.
4: The hopes and fears of all the years are met in thee tonight.
3: Yes, which is great because I wasn't thinking that song at all. And you sang it just now, I thought, that's right. I've heard this before, hope and fear. And there is something in there that I feel like today, I wonder if more people want the hope.
4: Mm-hmm.
3: So I am under the conviction that more than ever, people are aware that something is wrong, something is broken, or something is missing.
4: Yes.
3: And it's the hope of like, there's got to be something out there that satisfies what's missing in my heart, my life, and that hope draws us to God.
4: It is long since we have had hope is such a great quote out of Tolkien.
3: Yes.
4: Because it feels that way to us. I think we are well acquainted with fear as a society and as a whole.
3: Really?
4: Mm-hmm.
3: I would think that more people have pushed off the fear.
4: That's why we've done it. because I think it's part of our everyday grist. I watch young people. Mm. I watch the young people that I'm responsible for, right? And what really drives them is they would love to have hope, but they can't find it. What they have is a daily diet, an allotment of fear, and they do push it away because it's too much. They can't handle it. As I talk to dear friends who work with people in counseling and other settings, they're like, it's overwhelming.
3: Interesting.
4: The need. Schools, overwhelming, because it's leading to poor behavior.
3: Yeah.
4: And we're not able to manage. And I think that is fear, and our well acquaintance with it has led us to almost cease to name it.
3: Yeah.
4: Can I put it that way?
3: Yeah. And he says that eventually that hope and fear moves to love and loyalty to God, but in this framework of hope and fear. And just to use a phrase that someone that I appreciate and respect, he says fear is your friend, not your enemy.
4: There.
3: Because it's the fear of that like falling off a cliff, or like his analogy is falling out of a plane without a parachute. Why do you put the parachute on? Well, out of fear. Mm-hmm. But it's a friend that draws you to do the correct thing, to cry out for mercy and salvation, not out of like this awkward trembling.
4: I believe I was raised in that because the proper fear, properly introduced, did lead to putting on the parachute.
3: Yeah,
4: I don't believe that it does anymore.
3: Interesting. The previous episode, he talked about how our punishment is both conscious, we are aware of it, and endless, that it goes on for eternity, but that it's also willful. We are actually choosing this punishment, that when God presents his mercy to us, we have to choose either, you know, this, we're going to willfully accept what he has provided through us through the power of the Holy Spirit, or we're just willfully rejecting it.
4: An interesting comment comes to mind. One of the young people in my life said, to apologize is weakness. And I think that there's a place in here where accepting the right in humility can be seen as its opposite. That is now weakness, and I have become vulnerable to, and then enter fear.
3: Right, right.
4: Whereas with God, if you can have the humility, the rescuing arms come around. And so I think we've lost that sense of self-preservation, which would say that apology is the right thing to do, because I want restoration.
3: There was a popular song many years ago called It's Too Late to Apologize. And everybody would ask, they'd listen to this song out of, you know, pleasure and entertainment, but a pastor once asked, is it really too late to apologize? What does that mean, you know?
4: Right.
3: You know, we tone down this doctrine of punishment when we, as Brengel says it, we think ourselves wiser than God, more pitiful and just than God. And by more pitiful, he means when we show pity towards someone.
4: Yeah, being filled
3: we
4: with.
3: Are thinking we are wiser than God to suggest, well, punishment, you know.
4: They don't deserve that.
3: Yeah, there's no way it could be eternal. I mean, doesn't God love them? And it's like, hold on a second. Our wisdom doesn't supersede God's. God knows what he's doing. Well, I think the biggest takeaway, at least for me, is this idea that we have to choose. It's not that we're at a road with, you know, five different branches, and it's like, well, you know, all these different roads, they basically lead to the same place, this kind of universalist idea.
4: If you're going from Boston to New York, they could, you know, the ocean will force you that direction.
3: Right.
4: You'll be okay.
3: But that everyone chooses is part of this paradigm that we just heard in this sermon.
4: Then there's the self-made heaven of it, because I'm choosing something that I have constructed, so I'll be okay. And so the problem is that we are on a road, and we do have to go one way or the other. The median does not suffice.
3: There's no, he mentions this at the very end, that there's two directions of every road, which is what we're getting at.
4: Yeah.
3: And as a little, as a counter to that, not a counter, but as a way to clarify his analogy, I don't believe this is a good versus evil thing.
4: Yes.
3: There's a modern concept of good versus evil, heaven and hell, as though they're equal.
4: Ah.
3: They're not.
4: There
3: I don't
4: the
3: think
4: rub.
3: They are.
4: They
3: no,
4: are
3: because
4: not.
3: It's not good versus evil. Evil has never been able to overpower God. Never.
4: Darkness
3: and never will.
4: Cannot quench light.
3: That's right. So it's not this equal thing. As far as heaven and hell, of course, they're both eternal. But the the amazingness of God is that you can find mercy when you turn to Him. There's nothing equivalent in the other direction.
4: There is no mercy.
3: So there's no, this is not an equal thing here. But when he says there's two directions, like, it was funny he didn't say, this is, you have to maintain balance in the middle of this road. Mm-hmm. It was, you have to choose, turn one or the other. And Jesus said, anyone who puts their hand to the plow but looks back is not fit for the kingdom of heaven. Mm-hmm. You can claim, well, I'll go this way with Jesus, but I'm going to constantly look back in this other direction. Jesus himself said, you're not fit.
4: Yeah.
3: Don't even go.
4: You can't keep your options open because they are not options.
3: Right.
4: One of my favorite authors would use the term despite for the evil end of things. Mm-hmm. And I liked that use of that word because what you receive is not hope or mercy ahead of the plow, or well, you do ahead. But if you lurk back, it is towards what will be despite the hater of your souls.
3: Well, as deep and as sometimes troubling as this topic can sometimes be, I hope our listeners have heard the mercy and love of God and what he has done for us in providing his son as the ultimate sacrifice, the atonement for our sin, so that we're not forced to always fall back into this eternal conscious punishment of hell, mm-hmm. but that we can turn to our Savior, beg for mercy, throw ourselves upon the mercy of the court, and he is faithful and just to forgive us our sins and to cleanse us of all unrighteousness so that we can spend an eternity with him.
4: He stands in our place. We become acquitted and we walk away freed. And then it is a matter of working that freedom out, letting that freedom dictate who we are, how we think, what we worship, who we become the rest of our lives day by day.
3: Amen. 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
1: 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And now, a sermon from a past chapel at Pensacola Christian College.
6: Let's take our Bibles and turn to Philippians chapter 3. Philippians chapter 3. Notice a few verses out of Philippians chapter 3 today. The Bible says in Philippians chapter 3, starting with verse number 7. But what things were gained to me, those I counted loss for Christ. Yea, doubtless, and I count all things but loss for the excellency of the knowledge of Christ Jesus my Lord, for whom I have suffered the loss of all things, and do count them but dung, that I may win Christ. And he found in him not and be found in him, not having mine own righteousness, which is of the law, but that which is through the faith of Christ, the righteousness which is of God by faith, that I may know him and the power of his resurrection and the fellowship of his sufferings, being made conformable unto his death, if by any means I might attain unto the resurrection of the dead, not as though I'd already attained, either were already perfect, but I follow after, if that I may apprehend that for which also I am apprehended of Christ Jesus. Brethren, I count not myself to have apprehended, but this one thing I do, forgetting those things which are behind and reaching forth unto those things which are before, I press toward the mark for the prize of the high calling of God in Christ Jesus. Now jump down to verses 20 and 21. For our conversation is in heaven, from whence also we look for the Savior, the Lord Jesus Christ, who shall change our vile body, that it may be fashioned like unto his glorious body, according to his work, to the working whereby he is able even to subdue all things unto himself. Heavenly Father, I pray that you would use this portion of Scripture to challenge our hearts today. Father, students have a lot on their minds today. They've got busy schedules. They've got lots to do. And Father, I pray that for the next few moments they'd quiet their hearts and pay attention to your word. And Father, I pray that we could give them truth that would help them. Help them not only today, but in the future, as they press toward the mark for the prize of the high calling of God in Christ Jesus. In Jesus' name, amen. The challenge is pungent. it's a portion of scripture that has captivated my mind and my life. I love Philippians chapter 3. This challenge is so important for each of us as we strive to press toward the mark for the prize, the high calling of God in Christ Jesus. The phrase that I want us to look at today is the phrase that I may know him and the power of his resurrection.

0: society. Everybody has to be in the know. It's so interesting today. We have so many things that give us information. Email, Google, Facebook, Twitter. Everybody seems to be connected. Our phones give us so quickly from Siri to, sometimes we don't want to talk to Siri, but she's talking to us. From Siri to Google, we have to know, and we have to find out what's behind that, or what's the definition of that. I'm asking you today, are you in the know? How many would say, I'm in the know? I mean, I'm pretty well connected. Go ahead, slip your hands up if you think you're in the know. This is not a trick question, but you're in the know. You know what's going on. You know what the stock market did yesterday. You know that Lamar Alexander voted or is saying he's going to vote to not have the impeachment witnesses. I had to stay up to make sure that I was in the know for that. But anyway, there's so much more than just knowing stuff. And Paul is talking about knowing the Savior in a deeper way. There's never been a time in history where we've had more information than what we have today. In Philippians chapter 3, the word know means more than just intellectual knowledge. It means that we have experientially known, or getting to know. Paul, through the inspiration of the Holy Spirit, writes that I may know him. Wait a second, Paul, he's your Savior. You met him on the Damascus Road. Of course you know the Lord Jesus Christ. What are you saying? Acts chapter 9, verses 4 through 6. And he fell to the earth and heard a voice saying unto him, Saul, Saul, why persecutest thou me? And he said, Who art thou, Lord? And the Lord said, I am Jesus whom thou persecutest. It is hard for thee to kick against the pricks. And he, trembling and astonished, said, Lord, what will thou have me to do? And the Lord said unto him, Arise and go into the city, and it shall be told thee what thou must do. So it goes beyond him knowing Jesus Christ as his Savior. It's going beyond that. He's going for a deeper understanding of God, a deeper knowledge of God. All right, this is where I'm bringing Joey Levesque in. Joey, come on up, man. Good to see you. Good. Yeah, come right up here. Right. Huh? You ever been here during the chapel before? Well, go sit down there by Dr. Shoemaker. Just go sit here. Don't get used to it. All right, come on up here. All right. Now, how long have we known each other? We've known each other quite a while, haven't we? I know your mom, your dad. How are they doing? Pretty good? Good, good. So how long have we known each other? Man, you started playing basketball in our gym how many years ago? Like in fourth grade, you were playing on the varsity team. Yeah, yeah. So you know me, right? Mm-hmm. You know me? Yes, sir. What's my name?
1: Doug.
0: Doug?
1: Yes.
0: What's your dad's name?
1: Doug.
0: Okay, didn't forget that. That's good. How well do you know me? You don't know? Are you nervous?
1: Maybe.
0: Yeah, your knees are shaking there, man. Those are nice shoes. What kind are those?
1: Under Armour.
0: That's great. I like Air Jordans. But anyway, all right, let me ask you a couple questions. What's my favorite color?
1: Blue.
0: Blue? Mm-hmm. Pretty close, purple. What's my favorite sports team?
1: Michigan.
0: National football.
1: National football. Lions?
0: Are you kidding me?
1: I don't know.
0: I'm a winner, man. Who you think about? No, Patriots.
1: He said you're a winner.
0: Give me 10 back, Patriots. I said it was a winner, not a cheater. Okay, now. What are you going like that for? Have you watched the news? Anyway, it's the Steelers, the Pittsburgh Steelers. I love the Steelers. I was there from 75 through 78. Yeah, I love the Steelers. Where do I keep my socks?
1: In the sock drawer.
0: In my sock drawer. You got that one right. Which drawer is that?
1: The second one.
0: I can't believe you've been in my house. We thought we had a stalker. Where were you at Christmas vacation?
1: Here.
0: Okay. Okay, so you really don't know me. My wife knows me. I mean, she knows. You met my wife. Yeah. And you met my daughters. I think you met my daughters. And you met Clint, my man. Right, right. Yeah, you know Clint. Yeah. Yeah. So you really don't know me. For you to know me,

0: You'd have to be around me more. You'd have to talk to me more. Matter of fact, I jotted down and said, you would have to communicate with me. You would have to spend time with me. You would have to think about me. Boy, that's a terrible thing, isn't it? And then you would have to give your heart to me, like my girls and my wife and my even my son-in-laws. Does that make sense? I mean, you know, okay. Go sit back down. I'll use you in just a, yeah, right there. It's the best you've ever said in chapel. Yeah, they know me, but he doesn't know me that well. My grandchildren know me. I have five grandchildren. As I said before, that's a pretty big deal for us because we weren't supposed to have children. My wife was so sick when she dropped me off at the airport when I was going to India. And she came back and went to the doctor. And the doctor said, well, the reason you're so sick is you're going to have a baby. A baby? And they could tell she was a little shaken. And they said, well, we'll call your husband. Well, my husband's in India. Oh, dear, you must mean Indiana. No, India. I was in India. But I didn't know for 2 weeks that we were going to have babies. And then we didn't know we were going to have twins until 3 weeks before Kathy went in. And then we had our twin daughters. But how do you know somebody better? Well, as I mentioned, you have to communicate with them. You have to spend some time with them. You have to think about them. You have to give them, some thoughts. You have to think about them. You have to give them your heart. I want us to look at that. And first of all, when I was in high school, my senior year, I started dating my wife. I dated other girls, but at that point in my life, Kathy Kendall was the person that I was interested in communicating with. We started dating on April 19th, 1968. I just really dated myself. And so in 1968, I went to college and she went to college. I went to a college up north. She went to a college down south. And we had to develop this relationship of communication with snail mail. Stamps, you know, on envelope, no texting. No emailing. We had what we called phone booths. How many ever seen a phone booth? Superman, he used to go in there and change real quick. Phone booth. He used to put dimes, nickels, quarters in phone booths in the little thing, and you'd hear click, click, click, and then you'd start talking. And then my wife would send me letters, and I would send her letters. My wife would always spruce her letters up. I still remember we had a campus post office worker, and she was like maybe 115 years old, and I could see my box number 108, and you could smell my box from where you're standing on the other side of the counter because my wife would put something like Taboo or something on my letters. Yeah. They smell good from a distance. But anyway, I remember her bringing the letters to me and looking at me like, really? And so, yeah, this is a great letter, and open it up. And I remember loving to read those letters. And my wife still kept some of the letters that I sent to her. I'm not sure where all my letters are, but it was a communication. We communicated. And the same thing goes for really knowing the Lord Jesus Christ. We need to communicate. Oh, taste and see that the Lord is good. Blessed is the man that trusteth in him. Psalm 34, verse number 8. If you really want to know someone, if you really want to know God, then you need to spend time with God. The best way to spend time with God is in prayer and Bible reading. I was going to do a little test, and I did this yesterday in Preacher Boys class. But, you know, it doesn't take a long time to read several verses in the Bible. And I know you're busy, and I know you got lots going on, but don't set aside your Bible. Make sure you're in the Word of God so that you can deepen your relationship with the Lord Jesus Christ. As a matter of fact, I was going to have Joe come up here. Joe, I want you to read for 1 minute. I don't have a lot of time here. I want you to read for 1 minute. I'm going to find something easy for you to read. And let's go. Let's just go to John. I was going to go to Matthew chapter 1. But let's go to John. Come on up and read. All right. Do I have somebody with a sweep hand? Do you have a watch with a sweep hand? Do you? Anybody here? Do you have one? Sweep hand? Do you? All right. Come. You're the time guy. Ready? Get ready. Read. Just start reading there for 1 minute. Just okay. 1 minute. All right. Need glasses?
1: I'm good.
0: All right. Good.
1: All right. Ready?
0: Wait, ready? Set? Go.
1: All right. In the beginning was the Word, and the Word was with God, and the Word was God. The same was in the beginning with God. All things were made by him, and without him was not anything made that was made. In him was life, and the life was the light of men. And the light shineth in darkness, and the darkness comprehendeth it not. There was a man sent from God, whose name was John. The same came from a witness to bear witness of the light, that all men through him might believe. He was not that light, but was sent to bear witness of that light, that he was the true light, which lighteth every man that cometh into the world. He was in the world, and the world was made by him, and the world knew him not. He came unto his own, and his own received him not. But as many as received him, to them gave he power to become the sons of God, even to them that believe on his name, which were born not of blood, nor of the will of the flesh, nor of the will of man, but of God. And the Word was made flesh.
0: Very good. What verse are you on?
1: 14.
0: 14. 14 verses in 1 minute. Isn't that great? Give the timekeeper down there a five and go back to your seat. Thanks, man. I appreciate it. You say, Pastor Jackson, what was that all about? I'm just saying, he got 14 verses in. You can just open the Bible. It doesn't make sense. Open the Bible. Get to know God. Get to know your the Word of God in a greater way. Just go through three or four verses, bow your head and pray. It's better than skipping it all together. Of course, that's not the preferred way. The preferred way is to spend time in the Word of God. But take time to know God on a daily basis. Think about him. For as a man thinketh, so is he. Let your moderation be known unto all men. The Lord is at hand. Be careful for nothing, but in everything by prayer and supplication with thanksgiving, let your requests be made known unto God. And the peace of God, which passes all understanding, shall keep your hearts and minds through Christ Jesus. Philippians 4. And if you really want to know someone, then you give them your heart. Jesus said, then one of them, which was a lawyer, asked him a question, tempting him and saying, Master, which is the great commandment in the law? Jesus said unto him, thou shalt love the Lord thy God with all thy heart and with all thy soul and with all thy mind. Psalm 119, verse number 10, with my whole heart have I sought thee. O, let me not wander from thy commandments. Devotion. This was a devoted apostle Paul. He was devoted now to this relationship and building this relationship that I may know him in the power of his resurrection. Second, his determination. He was driven. He was determined. Philippians chapter 3, we see that. He was driven. He was motivated by the prize of the high calling of God in Christ Jesus. He had this compulsive, urgent desire, a driven obligation, if you please, a serious desire to build this relationship with God, like the long-distance runner who's driven to finish and to win, like the businessman who's driven by the deal, like the shopper who's driven by the bargains and the sale. Paul said, I press toward the mark for the prize, a high calling of God in Christ Jesus. I'm motivated, I push, I prod with everything that's within me. I want to go after that. He says, and then forgetting the past, Paul's past could have been a real anchor and could have held him back. But he was forgiven by Jesus and he left it behind. And he says, this one thing I do, I press towards a mark for the prize of the high calling of God in Christ Jesus. You and I become like the object that we give our attention to. You don't become more like Christ by living the way you used to live in the world. You weren't saved by living in the world. You were saved because you gave yourself over to Jesus Christ. I beseech you, therefore, brethren, by the mercies of God, that ye present your bodies a living sacrifice, wholly acceptable unto God, which is your reasonable service. And be not conformed to this world, but be transformed that by the renewing of your mind, that ye may prove what is that good and acceptable and perfect will of God. All right, let's stop for a second. Transform minds. We're conditioned by what we think, right? Guys are guys and girls are girls. Men from Mars, women from Venus. How many have ever heard that? All right. Some of those, both of those are from Pluto, I think. But anyway, what do you mean? I mean, when you talk to men, and as men, if we talk about panthers, rams, and bears, girls think we're going to the zoo. Girls talk about fall arrangements, and many of us as men, we're thinking deer hunting, duck hunting, turkey hunting. Girls talk about pinning. My wife talks about pinning. We're thinking about wrestling. Women are thinking about Pinterest. From a spiritual perspective, we become like the object of our attention. Are we striving to be more like Christ? The Bible tells us in Ephesians 5, be therefore followers of God as dear children, and walk in love as Christ also hath loved us and hath given himself for us an offering and a sacrifice to God for a sweet-smelling savor. Paul says, I press toward the mark for the prize of the high calling. I'm changed, and I want God to continue to change me. I'm looking forward to being not the best Jew, not the smartest in the class, the Pharisee, not the most religious, not the Hebrew of Hebrews, but I am, I count all that, but look at verse number 8 again. Yea, doubtless, and I count all things but loss for the excellency of the knowledge of Christ Jesus my Lord, for whom I have suffered the loss of all things, and do count them but dung that I may win Christ. Dung, the lowest form of dirt. It's what I put on my garden when I rototill it in to make sure I have good garden soil. Matter of fact, when I was in India, I could not call my wife. So I had to send a telegram. How many have ever sent a telegram? How many have ever sent a telegram in a foreign country? I was in India and I sent a telegram and I put on there, dear Kathy, I love you, I miss you, see you soon. Love, Doug. And the guy had me explain it three or four times, went over it three or four times. He finally sent the telegram. My wife still has the telegram today. It says, dear Kathy, I love you, I miss you, see you soon, love, dung. Honey, got any love letters when we were kids? Shows, yeah, here's a good one. Pulls out the telegram. But anyway, I want to know him. Everything else, forget it. His determination, his delight. What was his delight? His delight was the fact that the power of the resurrection was going to change him. The power of the resurrection was going to change him. But the power of the resurrection gave him now this new citizenship in heaven. Yeah, take your Bibles and notice verses 20 and 21. For our conversation is in heaven, from whence also we look for the Savior, the Lord Jesus Christ, who shall change our vile body. Listen, he's in Nero's prison. Could be called up to be killed at any time. But that's not what he's thinking about. He's thinking about the opportunity he's going to have in heaven with the Lord Jesus Christ, who shall change our vile body that may be fashioned like unto his glorious body, according to the working whereby he is able even to subdue all things unto himself. Just as Jesus told his disciples, hey, listen, this isn't the end in John 14. Let not your heart be troubled. You believe in God, believe also in me. In my Father's house are many mansions. If were not so, I would have told you. I go to prepare a place for you. And if I go and prepare a place for you, I would come again and receive you to myself, that where I am, there ye may be also. That's what it was all about. Tis only one life. Twill soon be passed. Only what's done for Christ will last. Paul said, I want to know him. And I want to please him. I want to press towards the mark for the prize of the high calling of God in Christ Jesus. I'll live your life striving to know him in a greater way. Years ago, when I was young, like you, I was in college. I played a little ball. That's why I walked the way I walked today. I wish I would have continued playing the piano like my mom wanted me to. But the football players, they got my attention, Bart Starr, those guys, and so, you know, that's what I did. And the only piano players I ever saw were people like Liberace, and I wanted no part of that. But I was on the basketball team, and we had won the college's first trophy. And they presented it to us in chapel. We were feeling pretty good about ourselves and our accomplishment. And then after they presented the trophy, there was a young man from the Shepherd's Home in Union Grove, Wisconsin, a home for mentally handicapped children and some adults. He gave a wonderful testimony of how he was saved. You had to listen carefully. And how he was relying on the strength of God in his life. It was really the first time I'd ever really paid attention to Down syndrome people. His features were a little pronounced, and little did I know that later in life I would have a Down syndrome son. But he got up, and after his testimony, he sang, "It will be worth it all when we see Jesus. Life's trials will seem so small when we see Christ. One glimpse of his dear face, all sorrow will erase." So bravely run the race till we see Christ. Wow. I remember sitting on the front row, and I remember I was near the trophy, and we kind of just pushed the trophy back under the seat. It was so insignificant compared to what God was doing in his life. Some of us, I'm sure, thought like I thought. Man, he knows Jesus. I want to know Jesus like that guy knows Jesus. See, sang. Oh, it was a little garbled, but the message was so clear. I want to know him and the power of his resurrection.
2: This is Rejoice Pulpit. It's time for a message from the former pastor of Campus Church, Dennis McBride.
3: Well, we had some great music. You got to hear some wonderful things this morning. How's your hearing? Hope your hearing's good. How's your sight? Mine's terrible. And it's not what I'm looking at that makes it bad. I was in late junior high school before I actually had to wear glasses, and this was really back before contacts were a big deal. And I remember having the embarrassment my first day of school. You know what you get when you go to school with glasses? Hey, four eyes. You know, they make fun of you. How many fingers? Real funny stuff. As I got older, my glasses got thicker. Then people make jokes about your Coke bottle glasses and things. Then one day I went in and had my eyes checked, and they said, you know, you're gonna have to wear bifocals. I thought, I don't know what that is, but it sounds bad. These are trifocals. Unless you're in my sweet spot, I can't find you this morning. I don't know where you are. I hope to be an encouragement to you this morning. I really do. With a message entitled, "Oh Say, Can You See?" Do you have vision? And do you see as God sees? Matthew 6. He talks about a lot of things here in Matthew 6. He talks about prayer, talks about giving, talks about public prayer, private prayer. A lot of things are mentioned here, and he's trying to get these folks to live a real life, not just a fake and a plastic life. But he says some very powerful things to us about how we're supposed to live as Christians. He says to us things like, lay up treasures in heaven. You cannot serve two masters. Make up your mind. He says you shouldn't take any thought for what you eat or drink or put on. Your Father knows you have need of these things. The Gentiles worry about that stuff. You don't need to be worrying about that stuff. Your Father knows what you need. And then he says we ought to seek first his kingdom and his righteousness. And we read these and we think, well, that's good, because most of us don't pray on public corners, so it really doesn't affect us. Most of us, when we give privately and quietly, so that didn't really affect us all that much. But when he gets over some other things, we need to be thinking about what he's saying quite strongly, because he is describing a life with values and goals radically different from this world. And if we're to live the life that Jesus Christ commands that we live in Matthew chapter 6, you have to understand that there's going to be a lot of things that we are going to have to reject in order to see things the way God sees them. And we have to reject the way the world thinks. Let me define world for you so you'll know exactly where we're going this morning. By world, I mean that invisible atmosphere that surrounds all of us, that erodes faith, dilutes hope, rejects sacrificial love, and discourages righteous action. And the world stands against us in all of these areas. And we need to reject that thinking completely and step into what Jesus wants us to do. Why would we choose any other way of life? Why would we choose a mindset opposite of what our Savior has planned for us and has asked us to adopt? But we too often do. Seek ye first the kingdom of God and his righteousness. Well, if I'm going to do that, there are some things I need to reject. Look at a couple of characteristics of this world's thinking that we have to reject if we're going to seek first his kingdom. One, the world is negative and it always focuses on weakness. We've been given a tremendous opportunity to serve the Lord Jesus Christ, to be a light in a dark world. But the world wants to diminish that hope, that strong faith, that brightness in your life by bringing to your mind constantly the negative and focusing on weakness. The world wants you to think about what is missing instead of what you have. The world wants you to think about what is destructive instead of what's constructive. The world wants you to focus on what cannot be done rather than what could be done in his name. The world wants you to tear down instead of build up. The world wants your mind focused on what you lack instead of what you have. And this negative mindset does things to us. If we fall into that trap of, oh my, I am fearful, we do become anxious people. We do become fearful people. We resentful people of the things we think we don't have. Frustrated people in thinking about things we think we should have and we do not have. Self-conscious people, rather than dying to ourselves, we think way too much about ourselves. And the world wants you to think that way. What did Jesus say in verse 34? He said this, take no thought. What's he saying? Don't be anxious about these things. Don't worry about these things. Don't let these things occupy your mind. Now, I'm talking to people, and I know we have freshmen here. We have some returning students that have some difficult things ahead of them. We have staff and faculty here who have just been given new assignments, and maybe they're a little nervous about it. I don't know what you might be facing if you're not faculty and staff or student. You have a job, you have a family, you have something in your life where you have at least the opportunity to feel that you are not adequate to do it. I know I'm talking to people who, as I went through that list, are already thinking about what you cannot do. That payment, that class, that subject, maybe even that teacher, that new responsibility, your limited abilities, your social awkwardness. And we all tend to think in those ways, and the world wants us to think that way. And if we think that way, we're going to become fearful people, frustrated people, resentful people, self-conscious people. And God doesn't want that for us. What else? Another characteristic of the world's thinking that we need to reject. The world embraces mediocrity. I know that average means most of us. But you do understand that Jesus Christ has never called any of his children to an average life, ever. Without the motivation of divinely inspired enthusiasm, everybody tends toward average, and we're often guilty of doing just enough to get by. When the majority dictates to you what normal effort should be, your excitement is going to be replaced with a shrug of the shoulders, and excellence will be considered a threat. And that's where the world wants you. Sit down, be quiet, don't do so much, don't act like you need to achieve because you make the rest of us look bad. This world wants you as mediocre as it can get you. In order to live biblically, we need a different kind of vision. Join me, would you, in 2 Peter. Let's look at 2 Peter together. We're going to look at the very first chapter of the second epistle of Peter. I'm going to read some verses to you, verses 4-9. I want you to follow along and see what Peter has to say about some things here. Verse 4, chapter 1, 2 Peter. Whereby are given unto us exceeding great and precious promises, that by these ye might be partakers of the divine nature, having escaped the corruption that is in the world through lust. And beside this, giving all diligence, add to your faith virtue, and to virtue knowledge, and to knowledge temperance, and to temperance patience, and to patience godliness, and to godliness brotherly kindness, and to brotherly kindness charity. For if these things be in you and abound, they make you that ye shall neither be barren nor unfruitful in the knowledge of our Lord Jesus Christ. But he that lacketh these things is blind, and cannot see afar off, and hath forgotten that he was purged from his old sins. Now, what he's telling us here is very, very, very simple. You've been given wonderful promises, and this world, full of corruption, wants to draw you back, wants to bring you to the place where you forget that you've been purged from those sins. And how do we avoid that? He says clearly, you need to add some things into your life and make sure they're there. Now, look at the list with me. Faith, virtue, knowledge, temperance, patience, godliness, brotherly kindness, and love. Very quickly, what's he trying to say? Faith is conviction, being fully and absolutely persuaded. You know God's promises and you're counting on them. You are completely convicted that what God said he's going to do, he's going to do. You are fully persuaded that he is able. Virtue, manliness, in a sense that could be true of either gender. It is excellence in our life. Virtue, being as close to perfect as we can get, and we all know we struggle there. Knowledge, spiritual truth, not just knowledge in science and math and history and other areas. It's spiritual truth, knowledge that has been learned through experience. You face something, you saw God do wonderful things, and you walked away with more knowledge than when you came into that situation. You saw God act in a way you weren't expecting, and you realize how powerful he is. It is spiritual knowledge that he's talking about. Temperance, self-control. The ability to keep yourself in control. Don't let yourself go off on wild tangents emotionally or otherwise. Patience means endurance, staying under. Just keep under whatever situation you find yourself because God put you there for a reason and he wants to bring you out on the other end as a shining example of someone that trusted him. Patience. Godliness means piety, God-like qualities. Brotherly kindness, love of the brethren. Now, the interesting thing about that is, in verse 9, he says this, if you lack these things, you're blind. Blind. Now, the word is where we get our English word myopia, the inability to see at a distance. Can't see far off. See close, but not far off. You really can't see where the situation you're in today, if you'll do the right thing, will take you to higher ground tomorrow or 5 years down the road. Godly vision is the ability to see above and beyond what the world sees. Godly vision says add these things to yourself. Now, but did you catch that? He didn't say surrender to these things and the Holy Spirit will add them to you. He said you add these things in your life. And you come across a challenge in your life, and what do? You add to it faith. I believe God's going to help me. You add to it virtue. I'm going to do the right thing in this situation. You add to it knowledge. I'm going to learn from this so the next trial I face, I'll be more prepared. You're going to add temperance. You're going to add self-control. What you really want to do is hurt somebody. I took my wife to the doctor this past week, and I learned a lesson in temperance. This lady that was talking to her was very unkind to her, and she was talking down to her and treating my wife like she was about 9 years old. And I'm sitting there beside my wife, and I'm thinking, this is a big woman. I'm not sure I can take her. But I'm thinking about it right now. Temperance. Patience. Endurance, the ability to ride out the situation. And we add these things to ourselves. And it's an active thing. It's not that it just happens automatically or just because we love the Lord, these things are going to be part of our life. No, you are commanded, I am commanded, we are commanded to add these things to ourselves. To be actively pursuing them. Because if we don't, we're going to be blind. We're not going to be able to see God operating in our life and doing wonderful things in our life, and we will not have the vision God wants us to have. And we'll turn into people that think like the world wants us to think. Two men strike me as men that had real biblical vision. And can we go to another book of the Bible? Is three books in one morning too many? Let's go to Numbers chapter 13. Numbers 13. In number 13, we find the children of Israel have come to the land, and the Lord has asked them to go spy out the land, send 12 men out there, let them go all over the land and come back and report this land that I'm going to give you. New territory is theirs to be claimed. Look at Numbers chapter 13, verses 2 and 3. Send thou men that they may search the land of Canaan, which I give unto the children of Israel. Of every tribe of their fathers shall you send a man, every one a ruler among them. And Moses, by the commandment of the Lord, sent them from the wilderness of Paran. All those men were heads of the children of Israel. And it goes on and names those men. Go look at the land, but I want you to see verse 2. Search out the land of Canaan, which I give unto the children of Israel. It was already theirs. Do you understand that victory in our life is already ours? We refuse to take it. We refuse to accept it, but it's already ours. I'm going to give this to you, but look what happened. Look at verse 23. They came into the brook of Eshcol and cut down from thence a branch with one cluster of grapes, and they bare it between two upon a staff, and they brought of the pomegranates and of the figs. Look at verse 26. And they went and came to Moses and Aaron and to all the congregation of the children of Israel under the wilderness of Paran to Kadesh and brought back word unto them and unto all the congregation and showed them the fruit of the land. So they went and they spied and they brought back exactly what God said was going to be there. I'm going to send you to a land flowing with milk and honey. I'm going to send you to a land where you will never go hungry. It's going to be blessed. It's going to be green. It's going to be wonderful. You've been wandering out in the desert for a long, long time. I'm going to show you grass, streams, wells, fields, white to harvest. It's going to be a wonderful, wonderful thing. And they brought these things back with all the appropriate oohs and ahs from the people. Looks good so far, but there's a problem here. There's a negative report. Look at verse 28 with me. We're going to read down through verse 33. Nevertheless, always a word that means there's a problem ahead. The people be strong that dwell in the land, and the cities are walled and very great. And moreover, we saw the children of Anak there. The Amalekites dwell in the land of the south. Hittites and Jebusites and Amorites dwell in the mountains. The Canaanites dwell by the sea and by the coast of Jordan. Caleb stilled the people before Moses and said, "Let us go up at once and possess it, for we're well able to overcome it." But the men that went up with him said, "We be not able to go up against the people, for they are stronger than we." And they brought up an evil report of the land which they had searched unto the children of Israel, saying, "The land through which we have gone to search it is a land that eateth up the inhabitants thereof. And all the people that saw it, we saw in it, are men of great stature. And there we saw the giants, the sons of Anak, which come to the giants, come of the giants. And we were in our own sight as grasshoppers, and so we were in their sight." God took care of them. God brought them the land. God brought them to Canaan, sent some guys out there. I just want you to see. I just want you to see all the good things that I have for you. And what did they do? They came back and said, "Look at all the problems we saw." They didn't have God's vision. They thought like the world wants them to think. Too many problems ahead. Too many things we're not able to do. Too many things we're inadequate for. Don't rise to the occasion and conquer in the name of Christ. Just sit there because the job ahead is too difficult for us. And God already said in verse 2, "This land is yours. Just go take it." Our assignment is to trust God and to seek first the kingdom and do whatever it is that he has asked us to do. Will negative thinking have an impact? Well, look at verse 2 of chapter 14. "All the children of Israel murmured against Moses and against Aaron, and the whole congregation said unto them, 'Would God that we died in the land of Egypt, or would God we died in this wilderness.'" Anywhere between 2 to 6 million people, depending on who you're reading. 10 men come back, and 10 men in a group, let's take the smaller number, of 2 million, and 10 men convince 2 million people it cannot be done. Negative thinking is a powerful thing, and it's like a disease among God's people. And just a few people that say it can't be done, and just a few people with no vision, and just a few that can't see what God can see, and can't see like God sees, can turn hundreds and thousands into people that say it cannot be done. And we are grasshoppers. Now, we might be grasshoppers, but we're God's grasshoppers. Thinking like the world's going to erode faith. Natural thinking says you cannot deal with the problem you're dealing with. Natural thinking says you cannot deal with your personal shortcomings. Natural thinking says, "I don't see how it's going to happen." Natural thinking says, "I don't know how I'm going to get from here to there." Natural thinking says, "I'm perplexed. I'm frustrated. I'm afraid." But I want you to look at a couple of men that had something else to say. Chapter 13, verse 30. "Caleb stilled the people before Moses." Now keep in mind, nothing has been said about the people being all that disruptive. They just brought back the report and they talked about the Amalekites, Hittites, and Jebusites, and Amorites, and Canaanites. But that must have caused a stir. It must have caused a great buzz among the people. He has to step up and quiet that. "Caleb stilled the people before Moses and said, 'Let us go up at once. Don't even wait. We can possess it, for we are well able to overcome it.'" Look at chapter 14, verse 6. "Joshua, the son of Nun, and Caleb, the son of Jephunneh, which were of them that searched the land, rent their clothes." They are so upset that these people won't just go ahead and do what God asked them to do. "And they spake unto all the company of the children of Israel, saying, 'The land which we passed through to search it is an exceeding good land.'" In other words, God's promises are true. God said it was. It is. "If the Lord delight in us, then he will bring us into the land and give it us, a land which floweth with milk and honey. Only rebel not ye against the Lord, neither fear ye the people of the land, for they are bread for us. Their defense is departed from them, and the Lord is with us. Fear them not." What a difference between one crowd that says, "We're just grasshoppers to them," but a man with vision says, "They're bread for us." Why? Because God said, "I'm going to give you the land." And when God calls you to serve, and when God gives you something to do, and when God lays something in your hand that is from Him to you to do in His name, God's going to provide you with everything you need to make them bread for us. These two men that stood up and said, no, let's go now. Let's not wait. Let's possess it now. What are you waiting on? Let's go. These two men had vision. They weren't blind. They had added to themselves faith and virtue and knowledge and self-control and patience. They had added to their heart everything they needed to see as God would have them to see. Now, I want to show you four characteristics of vision. Do you have these? Search your heart this morning and ask yourself a question. Is this me? Four characteristics of vision. Vision has the right attitude. Vision always makes you optimistic. When faced with impossible odds, you will say, Lord, this is your moment. This is where you take over. You won't fall back into a mindset that says, I can't. It can't be done. What you don't have instead of what you do have. Immediately when faced with a difficult situation, you will run right to Him and say, this is your moment. Step in here and do what you promised me you'd do. 2 Corinthians 4 says, we have this treasure in earthen vessels that the excellency of the power may be of God and not of us. We are those earthen vessels, and what's in us? The power of God. But the reason He put that in us is so we would turn to Him and say, I am but an earthen vessel. Show your power through me. Vision has the right attitude. We need to fully comprehend that we cannot. But don't stop there. Continue and fully comprehend that He can. When we think that, we say we can't, and how many of us have done that? I don't think I can do this. I don't think I'm capable of this. I don't believe I can handle this. I don't think I can overcome this. You know what we think? We think when we say that, that's the end of the conversation. That's it. Once I say I can't, it's done. And when we say we can't, God looks at us and says, finally you came to the conclusion I've been waiting for you to come to. You cannot, but there is nothing I cannot do for you. So our comments should be, Lord, I can't, but I know you can. That's what they said. If God delights in us, there'll be bread for us. God will give us what God said He was going to give us. Secondly, vision is motivated by faith. Vision is not me. It is not you. It is what we want to do or what we think we should do. Vision is motivated by faith. Too many of God's people look at their life as what they have planned and what they want and what they want to accomplish. And you understand it was God that said to them, come out of Egypt. I'll take you to a land and I'll give you that land. And He took them to the land He wanted them to have. And it's important to us as Christian people that we realize our vision must come from Him. A vision is motivated by faith in what God has asked us to do. Vision will give you an unshakable belief in the power of God. You'll believe that God will do great things because God wants to do great things and because you've seen God do great things. Jeremiah 29, I know the thoughts that I think toward you, saith the Lord, thoughts of peace and not of evil, to give you an expected end. Freshman, God has an expected end for you. And that word is beautiful. Expected end means a cord of attachment. God brought them out of Egypt, right? And He led them with the cloud and the pillar of fire. And He brought them through the desert. And the Word of God tells me when the cloud stopped, they stopped. When the cloud moved, they moved. He had them attached to Him with a cord. And He pulled them right through everything He wanted them to experience and learn from Him. And He pulled them right to the land of Canaan. And it's not your expectations. It's what God has for you. And if you'll just trust Him, He'll bring you to His expected end. Martha Taft, I love confident people. Martha Taft was in elementary school in Cincinnati, Ohio, and she was asked to introduce herself. Elementary school. Here's what she said. My name is Martha Bowers Taft. My great-grandfather was President of the United States. My grandfather was a United States Senator. My daddy is an ambassador to Ireland, and I am a brownie. Hey, she expected big things, didn't she? She said, look, I'm in a very important family. Let me talk to you about my grandfather, my great-grandfather, my daddy. Let me talk to you about some of the things they've done. And I'm a brownie, and I'm sure she straightened up a little bit when she said, I'm a brownie. She was expecting big things in her life. Why? Because of her father. Let me tell you about my father. He's King of Kings. He's Lord of Lords. My Savior's the Son of God. And I'm adopted into his family. And I can stand here and say, I can do all things through Christ, which strengtheneth me. Because I know who my daddy is. Vision is motivated by faith. Vision develops determination. It is required of a steward that he be found faithful. Faithful. Faithfulness is determination. You cannot become faithful without determination. If you're going to become faithful, you have to get up and go again and get up and go again and get up and go again. Hanging tough when things aren't going well. Matthew 6 said, seek ye first the kingdom of God. And we said, well, that's nice. I'm looking for the kingdom of God. I'm looking for it. I'm looking around. I'm perusing the horizon. I'm trying to find the kingdom. And that's not what that word means. That word is a very strong and active word. It means to covet earnestly. It means to strive after. It means to keep after it and keep after it and keep after it and keep after it and want it more than anything else in your life. Vision develops determination. Your faithfulness is defined by what it takes to stop you. 1 Corinthians says, watch ye, stand fast in the faith, quit you like men, be strong, be determined. Vision can stand with its face in the wind because vision knows God owns the wind. And we can just be determined and stand in there. And when things come across our path that are difficult and we have a hard time handling it and have a hard time overcoming it, we need to understand that God put that there to build determination and patience in our life because we're supposed to add those things to our life. And I'm going to stand in that wind because I know God sent the wind. And I'm going to do what the Lord wants me to do because I know that's what he wants me to do. And if I'll do it, he'll bless me. And I'm going to be determined. This world needs men and women who cannot be bought, whose word is their bond, who put character above wealth, who possess opinion and a will, who are larger than their vocations, who make no compromise with wrong, whose ambitions are not driven by selfish desires, who are not afraid to stand for an unpopular truth. This world and your Savior desperately needs you to have vision that causes you to stand determined to serve him. Do you have the right attitude? Do you believe God can? Are you determined? Let's look at one more characteristic of vision. Vision creates enthusiasm. Enthusiasm means God in. It's the ability to see God in all situations and renders any difficulty, any problem, an exciting and thrilling opportunity. Enthusiasm is lacking in so many of God's people. We expect to be defeated. We expect to get beat up. We expect things to go wrong. We expect to be put down as second-class citizens because we trust and serve the Lord God himself. And we let the world speak to us in such a way to put us down. And we lose our enthusiasm. And I'm telling you, you need to get your enthusiasm back. We haven't lost this battle. We win this war. Amen. A Christian's enthusiasm for the Lord Jesus Christ ought to be so exuberant, so vital, that it's much more likely that he's going to set somebody else on fire than that he himself would be extinguished. Your Heavenly Father is watching your life. He is not absent. He is not unconcerned. He is not blind. He is not deaf. He is not dead. He is watching and he cares. And it's time for us to live a life of enthusiasm and excitement. What did they do? They rent their clothes. They were excited about going, so excited it broke their heart so much that it looked like they weren't going to go take the land, that they rent their clothes. They didn't look at each other and say, well, you know, that's just too bad. Boy, wouldn't it have been good if we'd gone to the land, but I guess it's not going to happen. No, they had some enthusiasm. They tore their clothes in an oriental symbol of brokenheartedness and anguish. They were so excited about going in the land, they could not believe that they weren't going to go conquer in his name. It's time for us to live differently. It's time for us to live courageously. It's time to live excellently. It's time to live with passion and determination, and go beyond what the majority thinks is reasonable. It's time to live with vision. Can you see? How well do you see? If we don't add to ourselves faith and virtue and knowledge and temperance, if we don't add these things to ourselves, the Word of God says we will be blind and we will forget that we have been cleansed and washed and purged from our former sins. And we will just settle in like the world wants you to and be negative and be defeated and be mediocre. And I, for one, refuse to do it. Do you have the right attitude? Do you have a vibrant faith? Do you have determination to finish? Do you have enthusiasm that motivates you and those around you? Vision is essential for survival. It is spawned by faith, sustained by hope, sparked by imagination, strengthened by enthusiasm. It is greater than sight, deeper than a dream, broader than an idea. Vision encompasses vast vistas outside the realm of the predictable, the safe, the expected. No wonder we perish without it. Vision is looking at life through the lens of God's eyes. Do you have vision? Here we are at the beginning of something. How well we come through at the end will depend upon whether or not we have vision. And I ask you this question this morning. Do you trust the Lord? Are you walking in faith? Are you learning in knowledge from him? Do you have these characteristics of vision? Are you determined? Are you enthused? Are you walking in faith? As you begin, whatever it is that you are beginning right now, I'm going to ask you, if you will, just come to an old-fashioned altar and ask the Lord to give you what you need to be successful. Ask the Lord to give you that enthusiasm. Ask the Lord to give you that determination. Ask the Lord to give you the faith you need to be successful in him and because of him, and that he can be successful through you.
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4: All right. Thank you very much. Good music. Oh, you hear that all the time, don't you? You just take it for granted. You ought to be ashamed of yourself. You know, you hear it every Sunday like that, no matter where you go to church. That's just beautiful. I like the offering they take. I like the reason they take it. I put something in every time the plate passed. Now, Brother Barber didn't do that. He was quoting some poetry about poverty, and he just didn't. I think you ought to take that in consideration when you write those honorarium checks. I love to give, brother. When the plate passes, I don't put something in. I remember the old fellow's guest preacher in a country church, and many years ago was very poor, and so they passed the hat is what they did. And so he used his hat and passed the hat, and he put a dollar in. There was a lot of money back then. He put a dollar in, went throughout the congregation, got it back, and there was a dollar in the hat. And so he prayed, and he said, Lord, thank you that I got my hat back. His wife said to him, well, you'd have gotten more if you'd have put more in. So that's what I see about that. Yeah, think about it a little while. It'll come to you. Slow freight. You know, I appreciate it. I guess everybody does, but we should. We ought to express our gratitude for hospitality. You know, hospitality is a very important thing in a preacher's life. One of the requirements that's expressed in Timothy is he's to be hospitable. And I was at a church last week in a missions conference over in Ocala, and I don't think I've ever been

I'll see what I can do about that. But I think of all the preachers in America, great preachers, and there are a lot of great preachers here tonight, I'm sure, that they could do a better job than I could do. No, there's not anybody here that could do it. But you do as you'll do as good as I do, okay? But I've been chosen, so, and I appreciate that. Well, think of how many thousands and thousands of preachers there are in America, and to be asked to come here and speak is an honor indeed, and then to be asked back is even a greater honor. I've been getting a little education from reading bumper stickers. You got to be careful, though, because I can't see where I get up real close, you know, and some I've just about hit, but I thought I'd share them with you, maybe a little humor or lighten thing. One said, your kid may be an honor student, but you're still an idiot. Another one said, it is as bad as you think and they are out to get you. Where there's a will, I want to be in it. Another one said, I don't suffer from insanity, I enjoy every minute of it. That's mine. Here's one for the rednecks here. Keep honking, I'm reloading. And this one here now, this is for me too. Be nice to your kids, they'll choose your nursing home. And so, well, if you have your Bible, turn to Psalms 42. Thank God for paper clips. I'd never find where I'm supposed to be without paper clips. I remember one years ago, I was a young preacher, and Sunday night service, and got through the singing. I got up and opened the Bible somewhere, I don't know where, and I forgot my text. I remember the message, but I forgot my text. And so I had the whole congregation searching about 10 minutes for my text before. But I've got it here now. So it's Psalms 42. Verse 1, 2, and 3, as the heart, H-E-R-T, that's the animal, as the heart panteth after the water brooks, so panteth my soul after thee, O God. Let me read that again. As the heart panteth after the water brooks, so panteth my soul after thee, O God. My soul thirsteth for God, for the living God. When shall I come and appear before God? My tears have been my meat day and night, while they continually say unto me, where is thy God? Let's pray. Father, thank you for this opportunity. May we not waste it. May we not be careless about it. May we speak our heart. May we speak what we know. May we put the cookies on the bottom shelf so we can all taste them tonight. May our souls pant after thee. Bless each one that's here. Help us to listen to the word of God. Help me to say only what needs to be said and nothing more. May God be pleased and may Christ be glorified. In Jesus' name I pray. Amen. There's a phrase here in the latter part of the third verse, and by the way, I'm not going to get into a scripture quoting contest with Brother Barber. Huh? Boy, I tell you, that impresses me. I don't know if that impresses you. Now, your students, you can learn pretty easy now. I can remember when I could memorize in some of my classes, you know, a chapter or two in a week, no problem. Now, if I can get three words together and remember them, you do it while you're young, while the computer's not overloaded. And he didn't just memorize those scriptures tonight or last night or last week. That's been a part of his mind. That's what meditating upon the word will do for you. And may that be an example to you that it's wonderful to read, and we need to read and study and so on, but it's wonderful when you have it hidden away there. Thy word have I hid in my heart, that I might not sin against thee. It'll help you to live a more solidified Christian life if you know the scriptures. It'll give you guidance and direction in that area. But anyways, here in this third verse is the phrase, where is thy God? Now think about that for a minute.
I think all

0: All of us at one time or another, we wonder about God, what he looks like, how big he is, where is his habitation exactly. And whether you know it or not, there are people that you work with or live with or you're around that are asking you that question. If something bad happens to you, if something painful, if some kind of grief comes into your life, and anyway, there are people, though they may not say it aloud to you, unsaved people, and even some Christians say, where's your God now? You're in all this trouble, and you're all this heartache, and all this sorrow, and all this frustration, and where's your God now? And how do you answer them if they would say that to you audibly? Where is your God? I want to give you a message tonight. It's a very simple message, and I want to give it to you tonight and hope that you'll memorize this, the outline. I usually don't ask people to do that, memorize the scripture, but the outline, because it's going to help you. The world wants to make you look bad. If you don't have an answer, it makes you look bad. You ought to have an answer for every question when a man asks you about your faith. And so I'm going to give you these things. First of all, we're going to run through the Bible. I'll be like my mentor, Dr. Lakin. You say, I'll read more than one text, so when I get persecuted in one, I can flee into the other. Okay, we'll look at Deuteronomy chapter 4 and verse 39 to begin with. Deuteronomy chapter 4 and verse 39. Know therefore this day, and consider it in thine heart, that the Lord, he is God in heaven above. The first place that God is, he's above us. He's over us. He's atop us. You know, some people even want to argue that, well, if he's up, then what about the people in China? Where's up to? Well, up is opposite of down. I don't care where you are. So he's over us. He's above us. You know, I never realized the importance and the advantage of being above until a few years ago. In fact, that's when I kind of put this message together. And when I was over in the Philippine Islands, and I was a history buff of the Second World War. I just missed the Second World War, and I was in the Korean conflict. But in the Second World War, I heard of all those places. And I knew that I went to the Philippines, I'd get to see them all. I spent about a year there right after I left my church. And there's places like Corregidor. I knew it was near Manila, and Guam, and Saipan, and Bataan. They pronounce both their vowels. We call it Bataan, where the Bataan Death March was. You young people look at me cross-eyed now. Listen, you better learn about the price that was paid for your freedom and your liberty. You're about to lose it. You've already lost a good bit of it, and you don't even realize it. And part of that is our fault, because we didn't fight the good fight of faith as hard as we should have fought it during the times when the governmental attack came upon us. It's too bad we have to fight our own government. But that's just the truth of the matter today. They're going to take away your religious liberties. They're trying to do that. And you better be prepared for that. But when I got over there, anyways, I was traveling up near Bataan, which is near Corregidor. Corregidor is an island just out in Manila Bay. But there's these mountains. They're not mountains like the Rockies, maybe 1,800, 2,000 feet high, right around the city of Mariveles there. And we were up in those mountains. And my, I didn't realize what an advantage it was to be above. That's why we have the pulpit up here. It's an advantage to me to be able to see you. And because I'm on the platform in the pulpit, you can see me. All of you can see me. Now, you're sitting down here and look back. You don't see very much. You see a crowd. But I can see pretty good first row. No, I go farther back than that. It's hard to get all the way back. But I have an advantage because I'm up higher. I'm above you, you see. And if something was going to happen, if somebody threw a television set off the balcony there, I could yell at you back there, and you might duck in time, you see. But I would see it before you did, you see. Being above or being higher up is a great advantage. And militarily, it is a great advantage. Because you can see the enemy if they're coming in the If they're coming in the Manila Bay, the ships are coming in, and the soldiers are unloading, if you had a good pair of glasses, you could spy. You could tell about how many men were getting off, how many tanks were coming in, how many other artillery was coming in. You'd have all that information there, and you could, if you had the right equipment, enough men, you could begin to attack their position right there, hit them before they even got off the ship. Great advantage to that. Now, I don't know a lot, maybe not a great theologian, but it tells me God is above me. In other words, God can see me. I can't see him, but he can see me. He has an advantage. He's above us. Want to know where he is? Where is your God? I'm asking you. You know, David was in a tough time. He was having a lot of difficulties. His enemies were trying to overthrow him. His own son came up against him. And when he got in all of this trouble, all of this attack against him, then his enemies and those that would chide him, even some people who called his friends or subjects of his kingdom, would say, "Where's your God? Where's your God? Where's your God? I mean, you're in a mess now. You've been winning battles. You've got the kingdom. Everything's going well. Now all of a sudden, everybody's against you. Everything's against you. Where is your God?" And it is easy to believe in God when everything's going well, when we have no problems, no heartaches, no sorrows, no griefs, and we just kind of take God for advantage. We take God for granted, and we don't even consider: is he with me, around me, above me, behind? Where is God? He's so big. He's so great. I've never seen him. How can I tell someone? How can I know where he is? How can I know where to find him? Well, I will tell you something, brother. You put this down now. God is above you, way far high above you. And the ceiling of this building does not stop his eyes from looking down on you. He can see you and he can see me because he's above. That's good. I like that. That's not enough, but that's a good start. Okay, look at Deuteronomy again, chapter 1, verse 30. The Lord your God, which goeth before you. I like that, before you. You know, if you haven't been, I don't mean to be rude in talking about this city. I've traveled all around the world. I drive in Manila, Philippines. You got to be a little bit off base to drive there, but I drive over there and find my way around. And I've been in Europe, driven around Europe, and in South America, driven in Sao Paulo, Brazil. But Pensacola, Florida, I can't find my way around. I don't know who laid this out. I must have been drunk when they laid out the streets or whatever. I mean, they crossed, they changed names. This street out here, Brent Lane, I think five different names. You drive just a few miles, five different names. That's crazy. And I've never in my life gotten lost so easy and so many times as I have here in Pensacola. And what I need is when I'm going someplace to get somebody to go out in front of me that knows where they're going and they can lead me to that place. Now, I'll tell you something, ladies and gentlemen. You don't know your way around this world. You just don't know it. You may think you do. You may have traveled many miles and many nations as I have. And you may be pretty smart, pretty intelligent, but you don't know what's out there. You haven't experienced everything in life. You've got a lot of things to learn. Even if you're old, I'm learning every day. We used to have, when I was a kid, we had a song in youth department. We used to sing, "My Lord Knows the Way Through the Wilderness." I don't think it's saying, I've heard it much since, but "My Lord Knows the Way Through the Wilderness. All I have to do is follow." Now, I'll tell you, you come up to the great country of Canada. Canada is a great country. I'm not just saying that because I live there now. It is a great country. It's a beautiful country. And when you get across the border and you get up about 200 miles, I think, north, boy, you're going to be in the frigid north. A whole lot of Canada is just the tundra is what it is. But when you get up north, some of the greatest fishing, if you're a fisherman, or greatest hunting, is up there in those north woods. But I want to tell you something now. If you have a great desire to do that and you go up there, even if you have a friend to go with you, you better get a guide. You won't be in the mountains and you won't be in places you think you won't go. But once you get in those woods, You can get lost and never be found. I don't care how smart you are, I don't care you got a compass and all the rest of it, you better have a guide. And the worst thing a man or a woman can do in this life is to travel and not know where they're going. I mean, the least somebody's going to do is get a map and find out the routes and the numbers of the highway and the cities and the states and the interstates and so on. Or maybe you call AAA and get all that information. But if you have any sense at all, you know that if you're going on a trip where you've never been before, you're not sure how to get there. You're going to get all that in front of you. Well, I want to tell you, this life is much more complicated than just taking a trip someplace. And you haven't lived it, and you haven't been there. You know, us old people are always trying to tell you, you know, you need to learn from example. Learn. I made mistakes. Learn from my mistakes. But now you say, I'll learn my own. And you don't need to a lot of times, but we just do it that way. But if you'll take Jesus Christ as your guide, and you'll realize that God is not only up above looking down on you, but God is out in front of you. That's what it said. He's in front. God is above us, and He is before us. Man, that's nice to know. I mean, don't you like knowing that? Oh, you say, I know that preacher. What do you think? I'm a spiritual babe. Well, I don't know. I got to thinking about this message here. I knew all of those things, but I never put them together and realized it. So go with me now. Let's find out. Where is your God? Well, He's above me, and He's before me. All right, let me give you another scripture. Look at Isaiah chapter 30, and verse 21. And thine ears shall hear a word behind thee, saying, this is the way, walk ye in it, when you turn to the right hand and when you turn to the left. So somebody say, where's your God? Well, my God's up here. Where else? Well, He's out in front of me. He's before me. He's above me. He's before me. He's behind me. We used to say, and that was in my sinful days of being a preacher, we had those radios, I can't think of, CB radios, and fuzz busters. Why in the world did I start talking about that? I'm in trouble now. Anyways, we had our special language. You had to learn a new language if you're on the, and we didn't like that 55 miles an hour. That was kind of ridiculous. Now I'm not just picking, but you know, it's the same highway now I can go 70 on, and could have gone on 70 before, but for some reason or other, they knocked it down to 55. So to keep from losing our license, we got CB radios and fuss. Hey, good buddy, this channel on 19, he said, how's it looking over your shoulder going south? And we'd keep in touch with each other. We wanted to know, and I'd say, I'll keep the front door open, you keep the back door closed. I'm talking a different language to you. I don't have those things anymore. I got saved. But what we meant is that I was asking him if there were any bears over his back. And he was asking me, or I was behind him. I said, well, I'll make sure none come up on you. You make sure none get me coming this way. So on. That was just kind of silly talk. But you've got to cover your back. Cover your backside. You need to do that. You got God's up here and God's out there. But what about my back? God is leading me and I'm following Him. I'm having a great time. And I know He's up there and He's in front of me. What if the devil sneaks up? Oh, I'm behind you too, he said. I'm not going to leave you. I'm not going to leave you unsafe. I'm right here behind you. I'm covering your tracks. And I'm watching out for your back. And I'm leading you in the front. And I'm looking over you above. So He's above and before and behind. You like that? Well, amen. Thank you. Two or three. Okay. All right. Look at, what is this? Above, before, behind. Oh, look at Psalms 125. We're in Psalms. I didn't say anything funny there. What's so funny about that? Don't laugh at an old man because he can't remember where he's going here. Yeah, that's the one I want. 125:2. As the mountains are round about Jerusalem, so the Lord is round about His people from henceforth, even forever. You know, if you're a sports fan anyway, you ever played sports, you talk about getting blindsided in football. You know, you catch the ball and you're running, but You weren't looking over to the left, and here comes this tackler over here, and boy, he just, bam, he just levels you, man. You got no one to protect you, no one to guard you from that. Somebody was looking out in front of you, they were guarding for, and behind you, and above you, they've got coaches up in those cubicles now that look after you and so on. But you got blindsided. Well, why'd you get blindsided? Well, nobody's guarding my side over here. Well, here God says to Israel in Psalms 125 and 2 that he is round about his people. That means he's beside them. He's beside them. Wow. You know, too many times we just don't think about God. We just don't realize that he's with us, that he's about us. So here he says, now, I am above you, I'm looking over you, I am before you, and I am behind you, and I am beside you. Man, that's wonderful, isn't it? That's wonderful. You say, well, I feel pretty good now. I feel pretty safe. God's really got his eye on me. Oh, it gets better than that, though. Look at Deuteronomy chapter 33 and verse 39. 33 and verse 27, I'm sorry. The eternal God, verse 27, chapter 33, book of Deuteronomy. The eternal God is thy refuge, and underneath are the everlasting arms, and he shall thrust out the enemy from before thee and shall destroy them. Wow. I'm covered up here, I'm covered out there, I'm covered there, I'm covered here, and I'm covered underneath. You talk about in a shell. He had Job, and he had built this wall of protection around me. You know, I believe he's got a wall around me. I don't believe anything can happen to me that God does not allow. I'm not saying that God directs everything, and I'm not trying to be a hyper-Calvinist. I'm just saying God knows everything. And if something's going to happen, he knows it. And he has the power and the liberty and the grace and the wisdom to change it if he so desires, or to stop it if he so desires. So now he says, look, Roy, I'm looking down from heaven above. I can see you. I'm out here in front. If you'll just follow me, I'm right here behind you to keep the devil from attacking. I'm on both sides of you looking out for you. And I'm underneath. I've got my arms underneath. The great God, the only true and the living God. Where is your God? Well, in some temple, abiding in a piece of rock or stone. I've been to Asian temples where they have thousands of God in one temple. And take your choice. There he or she or it is. And you take that God, and he has a name, and you love that God, you serve that God, you promise to do that, and you ask for his blessings, even though he has eyes and can't see and ears and can't hear. They literally pray and ask those blessings. They bring him food, they bring him offerings, they pray to him. And when the year is finished, when it's all over and you've counted up your money and you've looked at your crop and you had failures and you had a worse year than you had the year before, you go back in there, they'll beat their God. They'll beat them. They'll use a whip. They'll use a stick. They'll just hit them, knock them out, just beat their God. And then they'll go find another God for the next year. And that really is foolish. But you know, there's a lot of Christians, as little as they know about God. They know hardly anything about God. I want you to think about this, not just tonight. I want you to make this outline, these thoughts, these truths. I haven't said anything that's untrue, have I? I mean, didn't God say he was above them? At least one, say amen. Didn't God say he was above them? I'll have to point it. Did God say he was above them? Yes. Huh? Yes. Yeah, I said it, say amen. Okay. It's spelled A-M-E-N. Okay. I'm saying things that's not true. He is above us. Bible says so. He is in front of us. Bible says so. He is behind us. Bible says so. He is beside us. The Bible said so. He is underneath us. I mean, that ought to be enough to make a Presbyterian shout a little bit. We got some Presbyterians here, huh? Okay. That's all right, you're welcome. You're welcome. And so we know that, we realize that, we believe that, and we feel comfortable. I do. I mean, I think I could be satisfied, close the Bible, and that's all I know. I know God's above me and before me and behind me and beside me and underneath me. Wow, that's great. No, there's something better than that. Turn in the New Testament to Matthew chapter 28. And let's read this old text on missions. In chapter 28, verse 18. And Jesus came and spake unto them, saying, all power is given unto me in heaven and in earth. Go ye therefore and teach all nations, baptizing them in the name of the Father and of the Son and of the Holy Ghost, teaching them to observe all things whatsoever I have commanded you. And lo, I am with you always. I am with you. I mean, that's something to be with somebody. I remember when I went to the Philippines after I'd resigned my church, and I went for a year. And I left in October, and we had never missed being together on Christmas. Children, the grandchildren, my wife and I, and so on. We never missed it. Never, I don't think I ever missed her birthday or anniversary or anything. And I was going to miss all of those. And I said, well, honey, you stay home with the kids now, because the kids are going to need you this Christmas. And there's some places I want to go in the Philippines, a little dangerous, so I'll get that all done before you get there. And then if I'm alive, you can come on over, we'll be together. But something like that anyway, I said. So I went to the Philippines. And let me tell you, I haven't been away from that gal that long since we've been married. That's a long time. She wasn't coming over till January, middle of January. I didn't like that after I got over there. I got thinking about that, and wow, that's a long time. You know, you can talk on the phone if you want to, and that's nice. You got a sweet voice. And we'd talk a little bit, cry a little bit, and then we'd talk about when she was coming. And each day it'd get closer to coming. Each day I was getting more lonely. I tell you, I went down to the airport there in Manila. Poof, big place. And they've got funny rules, and they got little cops. All their, it looks like Boy Scouts, you know, all of them small. And so I knew my wife was going to have to go through, customs. And I didn't want her to have a hard time and get up there and everything. And so I wanted to get over. There's a road to separate. I wanted to get over there by the door where she would come out. I expect to, they don't let you in the airport. And I wanted to get up there where I'd be close to meet her. And so I was standing here pretty nearby, and a policeman came up and he said, I'm sorry. So they're very polite people. They're the most polite people in the world, the most gentle people. And he said, I'm sorry, sir, you'll have to move. You can't stand here. And so I moved a little bit over this way or something. And I stood there a while, another policeman came up and he said, I'm sorry, sir, you can't stand here. And so I went someplace else and I stood. And finally the third man came up and I said, buddy, if you want me to move, you better go get some help, because you can't do it by yourself. And I'm not moving because my wife's come through that door pretty soon. I haven't seen her. And if you want to see, hey, I'd make Clark Gable look sick when I got a hold of that woman. I was going to kiss her. Be the kiss of the century, man. I mean, it was nice. I knew she was home, and I knew she was with the kids, and I knew she was coming. That was all good, but I wanted her. I wanted her to be with me. Oh, wow, she got there. I won't tell you this. Bible college is not a place to discuss those things. But she was with me. I'm telling you, it's nice to think about the Lord. And it's nice to think that His presence is above me, and He knows out in front, back, underneath, beside me, and so it's nice. And He's with me, though. Can't get any better than that. Oh, yes, it can. Turn to Colossians. Oh, I'm not going to get through all of them, but I tell you what, this is kind of a camp meeting sermon, you know. I've been to one of those. Colossians chapter 1, verse 27. I'm sorry. He is above me, He is before me, He's behind me, beside me, He's underneath me, He's with me. to whom God would make known what is the riches of the glory of this mystery among the Gentiles, which is Christ in you. He's not all around me, above me, behind me, before me, and underneath me, and with me. He is literally in my body. The Holy Spirit of God came in to live the day I got saved. And if you're saved, you possess the Holy Spirit. You don't have to get the Holy Spirit. You don't have to roll, scream, holler, yell, do it. You don't have to do anything. You believe in Jesus Christ, and He saves you, and the Holy Spirit comes in to abide with you. Listen to what John said, forever. Why, man, if you could lose your salvation and go to hell, the Holy Spirit would have to go with you because He abides with me forever. Forever. Just think about that. What time? He's with me. You young people, listen to me. You know, you sometimes we get all out of, bent out of shape because I think you don't understand me and you think you don't understand me. I don't understand you and we're all messed up. I understand you perfectly. And I know there are youthful lusts, but there's old age lusts too. Our sins and our thoughts and our evils may be different, but I'm telling you something now. What you need to realize, what we're not getting much preaching about, is when you go home for the summer and you're no longer under the rigid standards that this school sets. And I don't think they're rigid personally. That's a bunch of nonsense. And I don't like to tell you how to dress, how to do this, tell you what I can't wait till I get home. I'll do what I want. I'll just be a demon again. Let me tell you something. Those kids that stayed behind didn't go to Bible college, and they've grown a little farther away from God since they've had that freedom. You know what? They're going to try to get you to do the same things that they're doing. And they are not your friends. Nobody that's your friend will try to take you away from God. They'll try to take you to God. So what you need to do is put the pressure on them. Don't let them put the pressure on you. And when you want to sneak off, you say, well, I'm not on campus, I'm in college. I want to see that movie, and I'll go off and see that movie. Let me tell you something. You put this down, you take the Holy Spirit of God in that theater with you. Don't park them outside. Does anybody preach to you anymore about grieving the Holy Spirit of God? Hey, make me mad, that's all right. Hate me, that's okay. But you better not do that to the blessed, precious, powerful Holy Spirit of God. What these truths will do for you and to you is make you realize that God is real. That He can see from above everything I do. And that He can lead me in the right paths and push me the right way and speak to me and be beside me. He can hold me up. He can walk along with me, and He even lives in my heart. Where is your God? Tell somebody that. Where is your God? My God is in heaven above. He knows me, He sees me, cares for me. My God is out in front of me, leading the way through this sinful world. My God is behind me, protecting my back from the arrows of the devil. My God is on both sides, protecting me from any assaults of Satan. My God is underneath me, holding me up. And my God is right beside me, walks with me all the time. And not only that, He lives my heart. He sleeps with me. He walks with me. He goes to school with me. He's with me in everything that I do. You can't get rid of Him. He will plague you with conviction if you try. And if He doesn't, maybe He doesn't live in your heart. Maybe He doesn't walk with you. Maybe you've never received Him really, truly, honestly, thoroughly in your heart, received Jesus Christ your Savior. I had some problems about 2 years ago. And I'd been healthy all my life, and I just took my health for granted. It's a dangerous thing to do. And I came down with leukemia, pretty serious type. I don't even know how to pronounce the silly thing, but it was pretty serious kind. In fact, they said only one out of two survive. And at my age and everything else, it seemed to all be against me. I cannot believe how many people prayed for me. Brother, if you think prayer isn't important. I mean, I got letters and cards and phone calls in my room. I got calls from Europe, from Albania, from Scotland, from Ireland, from Romania. I got calls from Russia. I got calls from the Philippine Islands. I got calls from Cuba and Haiti and Brazil and South America and so on, all over the United States. I had a male nurse there. God gave him to me. It's just what I needed. I'd never been in a hospital before. And this guy, he answered my phone for me, became my secretary for me and everything. He said to me one day, he said, "Who are you?" I said, "Mark, I'm just a sinner saved by grace." I couldn't believe how many. In fact, the reason I got well, I believe, is that God said one day, "All right, you can have them. I don't need them. Okay, you can have them. Just leave them there." But it was a wonderful thing to have that miracle in my life. But I suffered. I'm not trying to make myself a martyr. Probably many of you here have suffered more than I have. But it was a lot to me because the first time I'd ever really been sick. And my sweetheart wife, who's been with me over 50 years now, she stayed at the hospital. I used to say, "Honey, come on home. Go home. You can come in and see me, but go home." I really wanted her to stay, but I told her to go. But she didn't. About 3 months in a little chair that made into a bed, night and day, she was my nurse. She was there. She was there to comfort and encourage me, to pray for me, to lift me up. I'll never forget that. And of course, I'd never do it for her, but no, I don't mean that. It's just, just means I'm not that type of guy. I'd have to hire somebody but I'd be with her, though. I'd stay with her. And I remember one night, I couldn't tell you what night, Monday, Tuesday, Wednesday, couldn't tell you what week, what month. It was just while I was in the hospital there. And I tell you, I got closer to the Lord. You know, grief will either drive you away from the Lord or draw you closer to the Lord. And it drove me close to the Lord. My children came, my grandchildren came. I got cards and letters and calls. But you know, there are some things only God can do. One night I had a wrestling match with the devil. Jacob had a wrestling match with the Lord, and I had a wrestling match with the devil. I don't mean to tell you that that I literally, physically felt him or saw him or how he was dressed. I knew it was him or one of his cohorts. And I told a little bit in the seminar group today, but I was a street child. I met a friend back here who lived in Dayton while I was there. We never knew each other. But it was interesting to talk about those places. But my mother and I lived on the street. We slept in one alleyway. I could take there. It was like having an address. We had a piece of cardboard, a little box. There was a nice restaurant there. We'd eat out of the garbage receptacle oftentimes. And so I had a pretty tough life. I wouldn't want to discuss it with anyone. I haven't even discussed it with my family or anybody, the things that I was involved in being a street kid, even in those days. Any kind of immorality you can think about, and I would steal things, and I would lie, and I would, all kinds of things. And, long story short, I lived through those years, and then the military, and then I visited my sister in Akron, and one night I went to the Akron Baptist Temple, and I got saved. Dr. B.R. Lakeland was preaching. I got saved. God changed my life, called me to preach. But anyways, the devil got me that night, and he was, it was dark. I don't know what time, 2, 3, 4 o'clock in the morning. And boy, he's the great accuser, you know. He started throwing all that stuff at me. Like saying, "Huh, you think you're saved? What about when you did? What about that? And where you lived here, you did that?" And it was just like he was hitting me or pounding me or something. It got darker and darker, and I came to the end, and I just cried out, "Oh God!" I said, help me, please help me." I'm not trying to be melodramatic. My daughter bought me years ago, because I loved it so much, she brought me a beautiful portrait, pictures, and saying where the footsteps are. And the guy got to him and said, Lord, how come my deepest trials, there's only one set of footprints?" And you know the story. That's when Jesus said, "I lifted you up and put you on my shoulders and carried you." And that night, as real as if it happened physically, I felt Jesus' presence. And he lifted me up. And the devil was gone. And I had a peace like I never thought a person could have. I thought I was going to die, and I didn't care. I almost wanted to. The presence of Jesus. If we would just think about this every day. Listen, think about it. Are you a Christian? Are you born again? Think about it. When you get up in the morning, he's above you. He's in front of you. He's behind you. He's beside you. He's underneath you. He's with you. He's in you. That the presence of God might be so real that you'll suffer no defeats. You'll have victories and joy and happiness no matter what the circumstances. Where is your God? Let's pray. Father, thank you for this wonderful place. Not just the fact that it's a beautiful building, but it's a beautiful building that's dedicated to the preaching and the service of our Lord Jesus Christ. Thank you for every student that is here and these preacher brethren that have come. Thank you for the privilege, the honor to be able to address this congregation. And Father, I've tried. I don't care if anybody remembers my name, if they'll remember this sermon. Where God is and who he is and what he does. Thank you, I pray. In Jesus' name and for his sake, amen.
1: 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It's time for a message from the former pastor of Campus Church, Dr. Jim Shetler.
2: I'd like to have you take your Bibles and turn to 1 Samuel chapter 17. And just before we have our spotlights for tonight, I want to give you the first part of my message, and you'll hear the second part when they're done. 1 Samuel chapter 17. I saw something in my personal devotions the other day. I was reading through the book of 1 Samuel. And I'm reading through the Old and the New Testament together. I'm in a little bit past 1 Samuel now, but 1 Samuel chapter 17. And something I noticed the other day that I'd just like to bring to your attention. Now, the first thing I'm going to share with you isn't what I want to share, the main thing, but I thought it was very interesting. There is a word that's used over 1,400 times in the Hebrew Old Testament. It is translated. That is a little bit unique in itself. There are not too many words in the Hebrew that are mentioned over 1,400 times. But what is amazing, I don't know if I'm standing to be corrected because I don't know this for a fact. I don't know of another word, though, in the Hebrew that has taken on as many English translations as this word. There are over 85 ways that this Hebrew word is translated English words in the Old Testament. 1,400 times it's mentioned, and over 85 different English words define this Hebrew word. It is probably most noted, and probably its most famous translation is found in 1 Samuel 17 in David and Goliath. May I bring your attention to verse number 29. And David said, "What have I now done? Is there not a cause?" And that word cause, mentioned 1,400 times in the Old Testament by 85 different words. Matter, thing, occasion, commandment, word. Just to mention a few of the English words that are translated by "is there not a cause?" But I want you to center your attention, if you would, for just a moment, as it continues. And he turned from him toward another and spake after the same manner. This is David, of course, speaking. And the people answered him again after the former manner. And when the words were heard which David spake, they rehearsed them before Saul, and he sent for him. And this is what I'd like to have you see in the first part of my message. And David said to Saul, "Let no man's heart fail because of him," Goliath. Isn't it interesting? Goliath is almost synonymous with anything huge or large or overwhelming in our life. We say, boy, that's a Goliath. that's so huge and so big. And David says, let no man's heart fail. Don't let anyone be overwhelmed with the responsibility. Don't let anyone say, man, I can't do it. This is too big for me. This is a Goliath in my life. Notice what he says. Man's heart failed because of him. Thy servant will go. Well, that's kind of our theme tonight. Thy servant will go and fight with this Philistine. Don't let anyone be overwhelmed. Don't let anyone fail. Don't let anyone quit. Don't let anyone cease. Thy servant will go. Well, that's what we need tonight. We need some servants that will go. I want to preface some things, first of all, to many college students that are here tonight. Obviously, tonight, we are looking for servants in the campus church. If you're going to be here this summer, some of these ministries, you may be able to even get help a little bit in and get involved. But I realize tonight that there are several hundred college students that won't be here after a couple weeks. Would you be that servant for your pastor back in your church, wherever it is? You're going back to Pennsylvania, or you're going back to Idaho, or you're going back to Texas, or wherever you're going. This is a good message for you to hear tonight as well. For you need to go back, and you know what? Pastor may have a Goliath of a responsibility this summer in a very small church, and you could be that David that goes, and you know what? This is exactly the spirit. You ought to go to your pastor. And David said, you could say, and PCC students said to his pastor, let no man's heart fail because of him, because of the Goliath, because of what's going on in the church. Thy servant from PCC that's home for the summer will go and do whatever you need me to do, Pastor. So this message tonight isn't just for all those at the campus church. College students, you be that David to go back and help Pastor with the Goliath things that he has to do. That being said, now let me center my attention on our campus church members for just a moment. Each one of you this past fall did something, I believe, for the election. Maybe you put a sign in your yard. Maybe you put a bumper sticker on your car. Maybe you worked for an election of somebody that you believed in. And I dare say, I better be, that at least every one of you at least voted. You went, you voted. Maybe you stood in line for a long time or whatever, but you voted. You did something. Can I encourage you to do something in service for the Lord, for the church? And you know what? For many of you, your summer schedule does change drastically, and you have a lot more free time. I'm not trying to put any more pressure on anyone. I'm really not. But I do believe that if God's called you to the campus church, God's called you to a little niche. God's called you to a little service. Whether it's a gate greeter on a Sunday morning, whether it's just to help with food for funerals once every once in a while, whether it's to help in the banquets like we do Fiesta Latina or the men's stakeout. You know, there's a dentist in our church that has a practice here in Pensacola. And he's very busy and his job is very demanding. And his service to the campus church is that he serves the steak and he gets there early and helps get things set up on the stakeout. And he says, you know, Jim, I wish I could get more involved in the campus church, but I can help once a year on the stakeout. I'm not trying to put more pressure on anyone. Some of you have all kinds of ministries, working at PCC or the academy or whatever. And I know that summer's a rest time for you, and that's fine. But you know, every one of you can do something. Every one of you can find your niche of service. It may not be in the 17 presentations you're going to hear tonight, but it may be in something else. Maybe you've even got a burden or a heart's desire to do something on your own to get people into the church or to disciple somebody or maybe to even start something on your own, and that's more than fine. But I do believe that every one of you ought to be that David servant that says, thy servant will go. And you know why thy servant will go? Because of the end of verse 29. Is there not a cause? Folks, would you all say that little phrase with me? It's a phrase we've known for years. We've heard since we were a little kid. But would you say it with me one time? Is there not a cause? You know what? That wasn't good enough. I want you to help me again. Would you say it with me one more time? Is there not a cause? I believe there are many causes tonight in which you can get involved. At this time, we're going to have the presentations from the campus church, each one of them giving a 90-second presentation of what they have for us that you can get involved. And folks, there is a cause. Will you be that servant to go?
3: Our banquet committee is a unique ministry opportunity for regardless of what your gift might be that the Holy Spirit's provided for you. I think it's one of the most unique ones to involve almost every gift that the Bible describes. We do have a number of outreach meals throughout the year. This summer, we have our men's stakeout, and it's probably a great example of what an outreach meal involves. There's a number of people involved in setting up for the stakeout. A number of people help to prepare the food. Several men are out grilling the steaks. There's a large crew that just puts the food on plates, and others that are out in the dining hall serving those men their steak dinner. Others are involved in the program or in the cleanup afterwards. So it's just there's men out in the parking lot just helping to park cars. So regardless of what you feel your gift might be, there's a great deal of opportunities through our banquet committee. We have other meals such as the ladies' luncheon. In the fall, we have our Harvest Jubilee for our older folks. And Fiesta Latina, we have in the fall and in the spring as well to reach out to our Spanish-speaking community. We also set up a Silent Saturday to reach out to the deaf here in Pensacola. In the springtime, a heart-to-heart banquet where couples reach out to unsaved couples. So just a wide variety of meals that we serve. We have some other meals that are fellowship meals, like our church picnic, and the banquet committee serves an important role in organizing that. An appreciation banquet in the fall, or the Spring Fest fellowship meal for our Triple L group in the springtime. And there's a variety of volunteers that are needed. One of the important areas that we have a need for right now, we lost our main cook for these meals, and we're looking for help in that area. So perhaps you could serve in that way and help him prepare these large meals in the kitchen there. And we can always use help with set up and decorating in the kitchen, in the serving, and in the cleanup afterwards. You know, Jesus used feeding the 5,000 as a way to reach out to touch the hearts and souls of unsaved folks. And perhaps you could serve in campus church in one of these outreach meals. Is there not a cause?
4: Hello, my name is Jamie Muma, and I'm excited to be to represent Berean Bible Club here at the campus church. We go out every Saturday morning. We meet at the St. John building. We leave at 9 o'clock to go to an area of government housing just off of Pace Boulevard. I think the acrostic with the word Berean really describes our ministry well. The letter B in Berean reminds us that we're bringing children to Christ. Each week, we want to make sure that each child knows for sure that they're on their way to heaven. Even then, just past Saturday, one of our workers, was able to lead a young girl to the Lord, and it was so exciting to hear her repeat back the gospel story to us using the wordless book. It was just amazing. The E in Berean reminds us that we're explaining the gospel to many people. Not just to the children, but we get to talk to the parents and then teenagers that are working in the area. We get to talk to many. The R in Berean reminds us that we're reciting Bible verses. We teach them a new Bible verse every single week, and we have them recite it back to us at the end of Bible Club for that particular time. And it's exciting just to hear them recite God's Word. And the E in Berean reminds us again that we're exalting the name of Christ. Teach them the importance of God's name, also in song and also the story time. And you know, the A in Berean reminds us that we're armoring the next generation. I sit there each Saturday with our group of 25, maybe 30 children that we have come out, and I sit back and I think, maybe this child that I'm sitting next to will be a missionary. Maybe they'll serve in another capacity somewhere, and I think that we had an impact on them. But you know what? The N in Berean reminds us that we need people willing to serve. And maybe that's you. and I sure would like to get a chance to answer any questions that you have. Even if you're just slightly interested, come on back to my table there in the atrium and sign up. I'd like to give you some more information. Our key verse I found in Psalm 34, verse 11. Come ye children, hearken unto me, I will show you the fear of the Lord. So, is there not a cause?
5: In Luke chapter 18, verse 16, Jesus said, Suffer little children come unto me, and forbid them not, for such is the kingdom of God. A survey was taken a few years ago of Christians, and it asked, At what age did you accept Jesus Christ as your personal Savior? The results were telling. 85% said that they had accepted Jesus Christ between the ages of 5 and 14. Our children are important. They are the church of the future. With many of the college students gone for the summer, we have a great need for helpers in the children's ministry area. First, during Sunday school and church services, we have a great need for helpers in the nursery, in children's church, and in our Sunday school classes. We need teachers for the summer, and we have some permanent leadership positions that need filling. Second, puppet ministry needs volunteers for the summer. Thirdly, children's music ministry needs to fill permanent leadership roles and needs volunteers for the summer singers. And last, we have a need for pianists in a couple of our children's ministry areas. My fields are empty. Who will come and work for me today? Children are important to the Lord. They are the church of tomorrow. If you want to have an influence on the church of tomorrow, come and see us at the tables in the atrium after the service, and we'll show you how. Is there not a cause?
2: I stop here for just a minute as Skip comes. There isn't any need in our church right now that we need more than in the area that Mr. Parks just said. Almost in every area, in the Joyful Life Sunday School area, in the nursery, in the children's worship service, in every area of children's ministry in our church, we need help. Linda C's not here. Mr. Parks did that, and I appreciate so much. Make sure you go by if you can help at all this summer for even a short period of time in the children's ministry.
6: I'd like for everyone to think back to the first moment that you walked in to the Campus Church. The awe of the number of people, the awe of the building size. Where do we go? What do we do? The Campus Church has the host ministry, the host desk ministry, that basically what it does is it gives you the opportunity to bridge that gap between being overwhelmed with the newness of a new church, of a new place, and all of the people that they get surrounded by. You get to be the opportunity to kind of be the face, the hands, and the feet of the Campus Church. Basically, the desk ministry gives one central location for guests, visitors, and Campus Church members to go to and get information that they need. Where's the nursery? Where are the restrooms? Where's the lost and found? I've lost my purse. I've lost my wallet. All of those things are needed in a church this size. What does the desk ministry need? It needs workers. It needs people that are willing to volunteer their time a few minutes before the service, during the service, and a few minutes afterwards that would like to volunteer and actually help the guests find where they need to go, find an usher. All of those things are done by the desk ministry that allows them to find where they need to be. Who can serve? Any adult member of the Campus Church can serve in the desk ministry. It's one of the easiest ministries to serve in the Campus Church. Is there not a cause?
7: My name is Cece Leathers, and I'm representing the Food for Funerals Ministry. This ministry gives members of the Campus Church an opportunity to meet the physical needs of those hurting after the death of a loved one by providing a meal after the memorial or graveside service. When we receive information such as where a meal is to be served, whether it might be here on campus or in a family member's home, and how many people are to be served, we will decide what kind of a meal to prepare. Sometimes a particular main course is decided, and the recipe would be given out to those who would be providing that part of the meal. Many times a main course is purchased, and then side items are supplied by our volunteers. One of the blessings of this ministry is its

0: Hello, my name is Jeff Price, and I'm here to represent the Campus Church gate greeters. You've probably seen one of our men as you've entered either the Rawson Lane or Brent Lane entrances, smiling and welcoming you as you drive on the campus. Although we enjoy greeting all of our guests, our main purpose is to greet our first-time visitors as they enter our campus. We give them a packet that contains a campus guide, campus church brochure, and a gospel tract. And we also answer questions as to where to park, the locations and times of services, where the nursery is at. We use four men each Sunday morning, two men from 8:15 to 9:15, and then two men from 9:15 to 10:15. So if you'd be willing to give up one Sunday school hour every 3 to 4 weeks, if we get enough men, it could be 4 to 6 weeks. This service, this ministry is open to the campus church men. The personal reason why I joined the campus church gate greeters was one day I was witnessing to a man in the community, and he told me that he and his wife both knew the Lord as their personal Savior, and as a matter of fact, they had made it a point to come and visit our church one day. They arrived on Sunday morning just before the service started, and he said as they had entered the campus, there was nobody there to give him any direction. He said upon driving a little bit further down Main Drive, it appeared to them that all the parking was full. So he said that he admitted he was a little frustrated, and they just turned around and drove away. And, you know, I don't know whether, you know, what he told me was the truth or not, but it did leave me thinking what a shame it would be to have a first-time visitor just turn around and drive away. The campus church gate greeters greeting our guests the instant they come on campus. Is there not a cause?
1: My name's Dan Zyla. Heart and Hand is our ministry. Many times we're asked, what is Heart and Hand? And our ministry statement is this. Heart and Hand is dedicated to serving and helping people by showing compassion and giving encouragement to those experience a difficult time of physical illness and family crisis. There's more to it than just that. And there's a verse in Galatians 6:2, which is our ministry verse, bury one another's burdens and so fulfill the law of Christ. We have a ministry that services our campus church family in many different ways. It's a way for emergencies that might occur, hardships, long-term illnesses. We provide meals, we provide childcare, we provide running errands, cutting grass, whatever may be needed in that particular situation. It's a ministry that's fulfilling, and we need many more people. We need people in outlying areas of Milton, Pace, Cantonment. Our congregation is moving out into different areas, and we need more volunteers to fill those vacancies. We started a new system of the way we organize Heart and Hand. Due to the many Sunday school classes we have, we could not continue to run in each individual Sunday school. So what we've done, we went to a zip code system. So everyone that signs up as a volunteer, if you have already signed up, you need not sign up again. We put into your zip code area. So that means the area that you will service will be your own zip code area, and you don't have to travel out to it into the larger areas or out into, say, the boonies out of Pensacola. And this has worked out well, and the system has really progressed, and everybody seems very happy with it. But still, we do need more volunteers. It's a fulfilling ministry to everyone that has served in it, and we feel that if you sign up and come out to our atrium out here in our display, and we can fill you in on more of the details. But please, look into your heart and pray about it that you will help us serve this ministry.
2: The Homes of Grace is located about 2 hours west of Pensacola in Van Cleve, Mississippi. It's a men's home where men of all ages have come to find answers to the emptiness that's in their life. As a group of men from the campus church, we're able the first Friday of each month to go over there to Mississippi, have a service, singing testimonies, preaching, sitting down at the end of the service and opening the Bible and share the plan of salvation, read scripture, or simply pray with these men and have a lasting impact upon their life. If you're interested,

0: interested in a ministry where right there on a Friday night of each month, you can see men make decisions for Jesus Christ. Talk with me afterwards. My name is Greg Bryant. Would love to tell you about how you can make a difference in the lives of men at the Homes of Grace. Is there not a cause?
1: Can the Lord use you in a children's ministry of as young as 8 and up to 16 years old? Well, maybe the Juvenile Justice Center is a place for you. We know that Jesus Christ can save us from the chains of sin, and these children are in chains of sin right now. And through prayer and through reading them the scriptures, we can show them through the Bible that they can have Jesus Christ as their Savior and that they can change their lives. We have seen answers to prayer. We have seen kids' lives change, and officers there tell us that their lives do change. We can use people that can sing, because I can't sing, and there's none of the men there can sing. And sorry, guys. But if you have a desire to share the word, or maybe just pray with these young people. And we also have two different times that you can meet. We meet on Friday nights, and if Friday night's not feasible, at 6:30, and then you can meet also during Sunday school hour on Sundays. If you'd like to see more about our ministry, please stop by our booth. Is there not a cause?
2: I quit. I just quit. I've had it. I quit. I just quit. Pastor, you asked me to do this. You did, didn't you? You asked me to do this.
3: I did. I'm wondering about that.
2: Yeah. Now, I want you to know that for 3 years now, we've had the Ladies' Summer Bible Study. And every year, we meet over in the St. John's building. We meet on Thursdays at 10 o'clock till about noon. And every year, you know, the Lord has asked me to prepare this, and they've asked me to prepare. But this year, I quit. I'm not going to do it. I mean, I know you asked me to, and I'm up here, but I just quit. I'm the pastor. I want you to know, I just quit.
4: Is there not a cause?
2: You know, sometimes you just feel like, I just quit. I have just had it. I just cannot do it anymore. There's just no way. I'm thinking of Sarah, and she and Abraham wanted a child. And they waited and waited and waited, and they didn't have a child. And it was past the time when they would have a child. And then the Lord came and he said, you're going to have a son. And she laughed in her heart, it said in Scripture. She laughed in her heart. And she laughed in her heart because why? Because she quit in her heart. She just quit. She gave up. The circumstances just overwhelmed her. But you know, the Lord didn't quit on her. The Lord moved beyond the circumstances. He moved beyond the logical. He moved beyond the rules of nature. And she had a son. He fulfilled his promise. He overcame all. We're going to take a look at different incidents in Scripture where people felt like they wanted to quit, or they did quit, and what the Bible has to say about it. You know, sometimes we should quit. People say, don't quit, don't quit. Dan, don't quit. I don't want you to quit. All right, don't quit. All right, but, you know, sometimes maybe we should quit. But the key when you're counseling with people is to know when they're going through a struggle, is this the time when maybe they should just give in and let the Lord, or maybe they should just not quit. So, is there not a cause? Is there not a cause?
5: Each Friday evening, a group of us goes over to the Bay Breeze Nursing Home and Retirement Center over in Gulf Breeze. We have two parts to this ministry. We conduct a service in their dining room with singing, gospel singing, and Bible study and preaching. While this is going on, we have another group that goes around to the residents who aren't able to get out to the service, and they sing with the folks, visit with them, read the scriptures, and have a time of prayer. We have opportunities for people who can sing, or maybe play the piano, or perhaps just listen to somebody who hasn't had anyone to talk to all day. We have opportunities to present the gospel as well. And if you're interested, we'd like to see you at the back table in the atrium. We leave Friday evenings about 6:15, get back about 8:45 in the evening. Is there not a cause?
4: Matthew chapter 4, Jesus Christ came upon a couple of future disciples, and Jesus said to Peter and Andrew, "Follow me, and I will make you fishers of men." You know, without question, one of the great responsibilities of the believer is to become a fisher of souls. And we have a great opportunity for you this evening to get involved in fishing for souls. I believe that one of the great responsibilities is to tell people about the good news, the gospel of the Lord Jesus Christ, that he died, he was buried, and he rose again. Well, this summer, our visitation program is going to give you great opportunities. I trust that each of you in the fishing holes that God has given you, your family and friends and neighborhoods, that you've been telling others about the Lord Jesus Christ, that you've been fishing for souls. Well, this summer, the visitation program will give you some more opportunities, some more lakes, some more fishing holes, if you will, and we have many opportunities for you. We're going to be doing things for our stakeout this summer. We have special programs for some of the outreach meals and some of the different opportunities this summer that we have, and we're going to be asking for many of you to be involved this summer in reaching other people for the Lord Jesus Christ. We're going to be making visits to those that have visited our church, our guests in our community that have come and visited the church. We want to go out and share with them all about the campus church and be able to reach them as well. We've organized visitation. We have it on Thursdays. We meet at 1 o'clock over the St. John building, and we also meet at 6:30 at the St. John building as well. And we can use many individuals to come out and to help us in this endeavor. You don't have to be a seasoned veteran. You don't have to know all about it. You don't have to have all the answers. But if you're willing to be used of the Lord, we'd ask you to come out on Thursday afternoon and Thursday evening, 1 o'clock and 6:30. Meet us at the St. John building. We'll pair you up with someone that's experienced, and we will try our very best this summer to reach those in the community that the Lord has given us around us. Jesus again said, "Follow me, and I'll make you fishers of men." It's been said, if you're not fishing, you're not following. Help us this summer as we endeavor to reach our fishing hole, Pensacola, for the Lord Jesus Christ. Is there not a cause?
6: Have you ever been driving through town in Pensacola and you go by someone and you look at them and you think, they look like they've got a drug or alcohol problem? You shrug your shoulders, you drive on, don't give it another thought. I have. My name is Ray McClam, and I work with the Waterfront Rescue Mission, the ministry of the campus church for men in the campus church to have an opportunity to go down. And we hold a evangelistic service for 45 minutes. It's held right downtown here in Pensacola, close by. And we have the short service. We need men to help us in that service, from introducing the group, opening with prayer, leading singing, sharing testimonies, special music. We always have a gentleman bring a message, an evangelistic message with a salvation thrust. And after the message, we always have an invitation. And we deal with the man one-on-one. Whenever I deal with a man, I always make sure, number one, salvation, that he's saved. And he's clear on his salvation. Secondly, I let them know that it's through Jesus Christ and the power of Jesus Christ and the Word of God that they can overcome these drug and alcohol problems which they have. It's sin in their life, and they need to know this. And that is why most of the men that are there because they are there for a drug and alcohol program, which is Christ-centered at the Waterfront Rescue Mission here in town. Come join us on the first Tuesday of each month, once a month, for a 45-minute service. It only takes about 2 hours of your evening. And we'd love to have you come, and you will receive a blessing. And the next time you go by someone and you see them and think they look like they have a alcohol or drug problem, don't just shrug your shoulders and go on. Think about the Waterfront Rescue Mission. And remember, is there not a cause?
7: Peace, quiet, nothing to do, no one to deal with. Does that sound good? Well, what if that's all you had to look forward to the rest of your life? Psalm 71:9 says, "Cast me not off in the time of old age, forsake me not when my strength faileth." Serving Our Seniors, SOS, is a ministry devoted to encouraging our campus shut-ins by visiting, sending cards, calling, providing practical help, which might include cooking, house cleaning, yard work, minor repairs, and occasionally transportation. 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Our main goal is to make sure each person is visited at least once a week. Four people from campus church will be assigned to the same senior so that you will only be responsible to visit once a month. You can visit them by yourself, take someone with you, or take your family with you at a time that is convenient for you. If you're not able to visit, you can still volunteer. In other areas, our seniors need help with transportation, church, doctor, groceries, etc., cleaning house, yard work, light repairs, occasional cooking and baking. Perhaps you can send cards for special occasions or just make a friendly call. And if you're interested in doing this, we'd like to talk with you back at the table after the service. And we really do feel that, you know, there's a question. Is there not a cause?
8: Good evening. My name is Art Decker. I'm representing the Stop Camp Ministry, which allows men in our church to work with troubled youth. Stop stands for Short-Term Offenders Program and lasts between 4 and 6 months. The camp, run by a private organization, was capable of housing 18 men between the ages of 12 and 18. The campus church is their Sunday morning church service. We have a song service, take prayer requests, and then have a time of preaching. We need men that are over age 25 or graduate of the college to go out once a month to help with preaching, leading, singing, or driving the group out and back. You leave around 8:30 a.m. and return around 12:30. Actually, it's about 11:15 now. We are also, when working with these gentlemen, you're looking towards eternity. You have two possibilities. One is just recently, there was two guys working on a project that did not want to talk to me, but I stood there and I listened to their conversation, and they turned to me and they made comment about a sin that they thought was bad. And I let them know that the Bible was not concerned with that sin as it was with the salvation of their soul, and then the Lord would deal with that sin afterwards, of which I was no longer part of the conversation. Or you have a young man that we worked with for about 6 months, who by the time he left, he was asking us about what it was to be a Christian, a young person, and dating, what he needed to do in the future, and we were able to give him two different churches of which he could attend when he got out. If you're interested, we'd love to meet you back at our table. Is there not a cause?
9: What do you get when you take 12 Pensacola Christian College student evangelists, mix them together with 102 campus church workers, put them in an exciting grades 1 through 12 atmosphere, and of course put in a loving Heavenly Father who's not willing that any should perish, but that all should come to repentance? Well, last year at the campus church Truth Alive VBS program, you had 364 children and teens enrolled with 60 decisions, with 51 children and teens come to a saving knowledge of Jesus Christ. And this year, as Dr. Mullinex said, beginning Sunday, May 29, going through Thursday, June 2nd, we have our Truth Alive VBS program. And throughout the last 5 years, we have sent several evangelistic teams from Pensacola Christian College throughout the United States. This year, we're sending 7 teams to 21 states, to 49 churches, and over the last 5 years, we have enrolled almost 25,000 children and teens. And the neat thing about it is it all begins right here at our campus church program. We have several needs this year, and out at the table here in just a little bit, there are several forms and we could use several helpers. Whether you're interested in playing the piano, helping with registration, being an auditorium assistant, helping with refreshments, helping with invitation counselors, we have several sign-up sheets. So you stop by if you like working with the grades 1 through 6, we have this yellow sheet here. Also, if you're interested in working with the teenagers, grades 7 through 12, we have have a sign-up sheet for you. Also, you may not be able to help during the week, but you might be able to, let's say, bring cookies or maybe make phone calls to the children and teens. We're going to plan to have a Saturday morning canvassing opportunity coming up on May 28th, and there is a sign-up sheet for that. Besides the workers, we also do, with the guys here starting their training, they'll be back this Sunday, they'll be here for 2 weeks, and then they'll be going out throughout the United States. We have our training next week, part of it, up at Camp of the Pines. And this year, we're trying something different. We could use several people to sign up to provide meals throughout the week. We will be there Thursday and Friday. If you're interested in that, come by and sign up. We also, too, need two rides for two sets of teams, one to the New Orleans airport to get them up into Chicago, and then also we have an opportunity, if you're available on Saturday, June 4th, for the airport drop-off, or to take the guys to Troy, Alabama, we have an opportunity for you. You may be sitting there and saying, well, I'm not going to be here, I'm on vacation. Well, we still have an opportunity for you to participate in our Truth Alive program, and that is, we have flyers out on the back table and also in the atrium tables that you can pick up and spread around to your neighbors and friends and invite them to Truth Alive. And then some of you, I know, have been very faithful throughout the years to pray for the men. And this year, we have prayer cards, and those also will be out at the table. Truth Alive is exciting, and every year, many boys and girls and teens are saved. And the neat thing is, it's our VBS program. And I get the opportunity as a campus church member to be a part of Truth Alive. And so let me ask you to consider helping with Truth Alive. You come out and sign up, and as each one have said tonight, definitely is there not a cause.
10: Campus church member, if you're going to be here May 29th to June 2nd, we need your help on Truth Alive. Make sure you stop by and check on that. We are so glad that you made it here tonight. I don't know how you could leave here tonight without signing up for something, finding out about something, and getting involved this summer. Who taught Martin Luther his theology and inspired his translation of the New Testament? Who visited D.L. Moody at a shoe store and spoke to him about Christ? Who worked alongside and encouraged Harry Ironside as his associate pastor? Who was the wife of Charles Haddon Spurgeon? Who financed William Carey's ministry in India? Who refreshed the Apostle Paul in that Roman dungeon as he wrote his last letter to Timothy? Who helped Charles Wesley get underway as a composer of hymns? Who found the Dead Sea Scrolls? Who personally taught G. Campbell Morgan, the peerless expositor, his techniques in the pulpit? Who were the parents of the godly and gifted prophet Daniel? There's a lot of nobodies we've never heard about who have really done some great ministries in somebody's life. I want to encourage you to get involved in some area, whether you're a gate greeter or whether you'll sign up for a food for funerals, which, by the way, folks, what a ministry that was this year, how we were able to witness because of the food that we brought for funerals. Somewhere, someplace, there is a place for you to serve. If God's called you to the campus church, there's a place for you. May I also mention one other thing? Not all of the ministries of the campus church were mentioned tonight. Obviously, because of time, we did not even mention all of them. For men, men's prayer breakfast every Wednesday morning, 6:30. That we consider to be one of the most important ministries of our church. This morning, we had over 45 men. We had a state representative, a school board member, and the Scambia fire inspector was all at our men's prayer breakfast this morning. The Lord has just been blessing our men's prayer time in a great way, 6:30 every Wednesday morning. I hope you men will also take that as part of your ministry. You know why? Because there is a cause.
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12: Tonight, the question is simply this: how do we see God? How do we see God? Now, I don't know how many of you are contact wearers or have to wear eyeglasses. I started when I was in the third grade doing that. And I'll tell you, I'm thankful for contacts. I do not like glasses. I'll wear these things all day long. I will avoid my glasses as much as possible. And so if you ever see me in glasses, you know there's something very wrong with my eyes. But I was thinking about the eye exam. And eye exams, you know, I don't know how many of you have done that eye exam? Let's see your hands out there. Okay, good. I'm in a good company tonight. I don't know if you like them. I really don't. Matter of fact, I get really nervous. My watch starts alerting me, high heart rate, stuff like that. I just get worked up over those things because I don't want to wear glasses. I don't have to be forced out of contacts into glasses. So I'll do these little things. I will memorize the chart as I get in there. I will look at it. I know that's not right. I know that's not good. That's not helpful. But I'll do it anyways. I will look at those letters, and even though they're a bit blurry, I mean, I'm squinting. I'm doing everything I can to get an advantage that I might be able to determine what that letter is. And I thought to myself, you know, when they get to that point of going, you know, one or two, you know, they go, is this better one or better two? You know, I'm like, I don't, whichever's the right answer that keeps me away from glasses, that's the one I want. Well, I want us to do a little bit of a spiritual eye exam tonight. How do we see God? How do we see God? If you will, take your Bibles tonight. We're going to kind of dive right in, and I want to jump right in, but go ahead and open them up to Job chapter 32. We're going to be building through. We're going to highlight some chapters, and then we're going to get right into our main text for tonight, which is in Job 37, but we're going to start in Job 32. Job 32. And tonight what I'm going to do is ask you to search out your own heart and ask that question, how do I see God? So you should be in Job 32. Job 32, and we're just going to walk through. I'm going to highlight some verses, and we're going to begin first by introducing our main character tonight, and that's Elihu. Elihu. Now, Elihu was the youngest of Job's friends that came. Remember the other three friends? They tried to compel Job that the reason he was suffering was because of some sin in his life. And that was why he was going through all he was doing. Job, of course, rejected that and presented a defense. And that conversation between those three friends and Job went back and forth for those 31 chapters. Then we get to chapter 32. And then we see this. Follow with me in verse number 1. It says, so these three men ceased to answer Job because he was righteous in his own eyes. Then was kindled the wrath of Elihu, the son of Barachel, the Buzite of the kindred of Ram. Against Job was his wrath kindled because he justified himself rather than God. And also against his three friends was his wrath kindled because they had found no answer and yet had condemned Job. Now Elihu had waited till Job had spoken because they were elder than he. When Elihu saw that there was no answer in the mouth of these three men, then his wrath was kindled. And Elihu, the son of Barachel, the Buzite, answered and said, I am young and ye are very old. What a start. I like this guy already, okay? I mean, he's just coming out and calling it as it is. He says, wherefore I was afraid and durst not show you my opinion. I said, days should speak, and multitude of years should teach wisdom. But there is a spirit in man, and the inspiration of the Almighty God giveth them understanding. And then he said, great men are not always wise, neither do the age understand judgment. This is the start of Elihu's discourse. He is going to be walking us through, and we'll catch some of these highlights, but he's going to be walking us through and helping us to have a correct view of God. He's going to, much like the music we've had tonight that has lifted us up, Elihu, through his conversation, he is going to lift up our eyes onto our great God. In chapter 33, Elihu turns to Job. He finishes with the rebuke of those three friends that Job called miserable comforters. And then he comes to Job and he begins to give a rebuke to him. Verse 1 of chapter 33, wherefore, Job, I pray thee, hear my speeches and hearken to all my words. Drop down with me to verse 8. Surely thou hast spoken in my hearing, and I have heard the voice of thy words, saying, I am clean without transgression. I am innocent, neither is there iniquity in me. Behold, he findeth occasions against me. He counteth me for his enemy. This is Job speaking about God. He putteth my feet in the stocks. He marketh all my paths. Behold in this, thou, Job, art not just. I will answer thee that God is greater than man. Do you believe that God is greater than you? As we go through, Elihu is going to continue to press on that thought and continue to drive home to those three friends of Job, those aged men who don't have that wisdom that Elihu was looking for, and to Job himself, and bring them up and understand that God is greater than all of us. In chapter 34, Elihu is exploring and he exalts God's justice, his righteousness. And this is kind of how he concludes it. If you look with me at verse 12 of chapter 34, he says this, "Yea, surely God will not do wickedly, neither will the Almighty pervert judgment." He's saying God's going to do the right thing. What God does is right. It's just. In chapter 35, Elihu's coming back to Job, and this time he's kind of challenging some of the thinking that Job has had and displayed in his conversations. Elihu, he says in verse 1, Elihu spake moreover and said, "Thinkest thou this to be right, that thou saidest, my righteousness is more than God's? For thou saidest, what advantage will it be unto thee, and what profit shall I have if I be cleansed from sin?" What Job was essentially saying is, what is the use of being good if God doesn't care? What is the use of being good if God doesn't care? And Elihu's coming and he's correcting him on that. And much like the Apostle Paul does for you and for me, the Apostle Paul said in 2 Corinthians chapter 4, he said, "For this, for which cause we faint not, but though our outward man perish, yet the inward man is renewed day by day." And he says this about the suffering, the hardships of our life. He says, "For our light affliction," speaking to the suffering and losses and heartaches that we go through, he says, "which is but for a moment, worketh for us a far more exceeding and eternal weight of glory." Elihu continues this discourse, and he begins in chapter 36, he begins praising the righteousness of God. Look with me there, verse number 1. Elihu proceeded and said, "Suffer me a little while. I will show thee that I have yet to speak on God's behalf." I feel like Elihu is this young man that's just getting wound up. He's getting ready to go. And he says, "I will fetch my knowledge from afar and will ascribe righteousness to my Maker." He is going to lift God up. He is going to ascribe to him that which is rightfully his. Look at verse 26. And he said, "Behold, God is great, and we know him not. Neither can the number of his years be searched out." Elihu, in this continued discourse, is again running with that theme of God is great. He's greater than us. We can't even search him out. Neither can we number his years. We can't even figure that out. And in chapter 37, this is where Elihu begins to proclaim God's majesty. And here in this chapter is where we'll find our text. But before we get there, look with me at chapter 37 and verse 2 and 3. He said, "Hear attentively the noise of his voice and the sound that goeth out of his mouth. He directeth it under the whole heaven, his lightning unto the ends of the earth. And after it a voice roareth, he thundereth with the voice of his excellency. And he will not stay them which his voice is heard." Look at verse 5. "God thundereth marvelously with his voice. Great things doeth he, which we cannot comprehend." What is our response to God doing great things beyond our understanding? What is it? How do we see him? And Elihu says this should be our response. Look at verse 14. He says, "Hearken unto this, O Job. Stand still and consider the wondrous works of God. He is continuing to build. Verse 19. And then he comes back and challenges Job in verse 19. Look with me here. He says, teach us what we will say unto him. For we cannot order our speech by reason of darkness. He's saying, Job, you go ahead. You tell us. What are we supposed to say to God? I mean, here is somebody that's great, greater than all of us. We can't search out his years. He knows so much more. He is great. His voice thunders. And you're going to go and you're going to make a case. What's that going to be? What's that going to look like? Now we get to our main text, and I want to set this up a little bit. I know we're hearing the rumbling of the thunder outside. We hear the rain. And I really think that in this moment here, as Elihu is getting close to the end of his conversation, that storm is beginning to brew, the one that would bring that whirlwind and God with it to have a conversation with Job. And so if you look with me at verse 21 tonight, verse 21, we'll see the title of our message, we'll see the focus of our text tonight. Verse 21, and now men, see not the bright light which is in the clouds, but the wind passeth and cleanseth them. Fair weather cometh out of the north with God his terrible majesty. And then he begins to give out some just short thoughts about God. He says, touching the Almighty, we cannot find him out. He is excellent in power and in judgment and in plenty of justice. He will not afflict. Men do therefore fear him. He respecteth not any that are wise of heart. Remember that opening question? How do you see God? Elihu brought both Job's friends and Job himself and ascribed to God exactly what is his. He lifted him up. He called him great. And in verse 24, I see three things here for us to consider. First of all, Elihu says God is the all-powerful one. Elihu points out, says God is the all-powerful one. When it says touching the Almighty, he is saying El Shaddai. He's saying he is the powerful one. And names in the Bible are often used to describe a person, a place, some object. And really, they're trying to capture that essential character of that person or thing. But you know, I was thinking, there are not enough names for us to give God to describe all that he is. And even in all the ways that we try to describe him. We call him Almighty. We call him El Shaddai. We call him Jehovah. We have all these names, but they still do not capture everything about who God is. And Elihu here is reminding us that he is the all-powerful one. Shaddai was one of those names that many of the patriarchs would use. In Genesis chapter 17 and verse 1, we find that Abraham used that, or God used that to Abraham, said, I am the Almighty God. What he was telling Abraham at that time, when Abraham was about ready to hear the news that he's going to have a baby boy, he was telling him, I am the all-powerful one. God is infinitely sufficient in all ways. He is the all-powerful one. In Jeremiah, he said, behold, I am the Lord, the God of all flesh. Is there anything too hard for me? Oh, what trouble are you going through? What trial are you facing right now? What mountain are you climbing? What loss, what suffering have you experienced? There is nothing too hard for Shaddai, the all-powerful one. In 2 Corinthians, the Apostle Paul calls God the God of all comfort, who comforteth us in all our tribulation. Why? Because he will take those bad moments of our life and he'll bring something good from it. He'll use it so we might be able to help others and be able to be an encouragement to them, because God comforted us. Peter says, but the God of all grace, the God of all grace, who hath called us unto his eternal glory by Christ Jesus, after that you have suffered a while, make you perfect, establish, strengthen, settle you. This can only be done by the all-powerful one, by Almighty God. Elihu next, he says here in verse 24, says, we cannot find him out. He says, God is unsearchable. You know, it's foolish for us to think we have God all figured out. I know, I got it. You know, we have our systematic theology. We have all that, right? We go through and we try to figure everything out. But we're finite creatures. We're finite creatures trying to understand an infinite being, an infinite God. And Solomon writes this. He says, no man can find out the work that God maketh from the beginning to the end. No man. Can't figure it out. He's unsearchable. Paul writes in Romans 11, oh, the depth of the riches, both of the wisdom and knowledge of God, have how unsearchable are his judgments and his ways past finding out. You know, God is unsearchable in his person, his perfections, his performance, and his procedures. In all those ways, he is unsearchable. This alone demands that our hearts should rest in him. The one who is sovereign of all, knows and sees all things. And this is where we try to take our steps into our own hands, and we try to navigate ourselves through whatever we're going through, and we see God as somebody that's against us, much like Job, who thought that the Almighty God was contending against him. The psalmist says, rest in the Lord and wait patiently for him. Fret not thyself because of him who prospereth in his way. Oh, we look and sometimes we get aggravated by the world seemingly gaining an advantage. Man, they're prospering. They're getting away with this and they're getting away with that. And yet, what does it say? Verse 9, for evildoers shall be cut off. But those that wait upon the Lord, they shall inherit the earth. Well, you see, Elihu sees God as the all-powerful one. That God is unsearchable. And therefore, because of that, we should rest in him and trust him. And then Elihu wraps it up, and he kind of does this in a trifecta or a triplet here. He says, he is excellent in power and in judgment and plenty of justice. And he closes that with, he will not afflict. Thirdly, I submit to you that Elihu was testifying that God is perfect. That God is perfect. Touching the Almighty, we cannot find him out. His excellent power and in judgment, plenty of justice, he will not afflict. He is excellent in power. He has the strength to act. He's excellent in judgment, ruling justly. And there's plenty of justice. He is doing right, and he does it all the time. And all these phrases point to God's exaltedness above us, that he is greater than us. And with this triplet, he finishes with that phrase, he will not afflict. And why is that? Because all that God does is right. All that God does is right. We could posit his view of God as somewhat like this, that Almighty God rules justly. Almighty God acts rightly. Therefore, God does not afflict. He does not act contrary to his holy perfections. So my question for us is, then how should we respond to such a one? How should we see him? Elihu's response to God's perfectness, men do therefore fear him in verse 24. That is what he believes our response should be because of what he just declared in verse 24. Now imagine with me that storm is coming, the whirlwind is getting closer. And he looks at Job and says, men do therefore fear him. Now, what does that look like for you and for me? I think Micah 6:8 is a great place for us to see. He hath shown thee, O man, what is good, and what doth the Lord require thee but to do justly, and to love mercy, and to walk humbly with thy God. That last part, to walk humbly with thy God. That is how you and I ought to live. If we had more time, we could explore going through Job 38. We could focus a little bit on God's questions to Job. And he's like, have you ever, have you? And I mean, you could just see Job there, like shaking his head. You know, he's like, no, you know, I've never done any of that, you know. And God is just repeating those questions over to him and challenging him. And then you come to this end where God gave Job the opportunity to make his case. It was like this pause, and it was like, okay, Job, if you're going to say something, here's your time, bud. Go ahead. Make your case before Almighty God. You know, the one that's perfect, unsearchable, all-powerful. Yeah, go for it. And it's in that moment that Job says, you can look with me at Job 40. Then Job answered the Lord and said, behold, I am vile. What shall I answer thee? Behold, I am vile. What shall I answer thee? Here was his chance. Hey, why'd you take my kids? Why'd you take everything I had? Why'd you take my servants? Why'd you allow me to fall into all the suffering and sickness? Why? He didn't do that. The moment he was before God Almighty, we find that Job said this, behold, I am vile. What shall I answer thee? I will lay my hand upon my mouth. Once have I spoken, but I will not answer. Yea, twice, but I will proceed no further. A couple chapters later, Job answers the Lord again and said, I know that thou canst do everything, and that no thought can be withholden from thee. Who is he that hideth counsel without knowledge? Therefore have I uttered that I understood not, things too wonderful for me, which I know not. Wherefore I abhor myself and repent in dust and ashes. Loss, suffering, hardships, they're all the results of living in a broken world. In about 1 minute, Job lost everything. Servant after servant came, I'm the only one that escaped, and here's the tragic news, Job. In about 1 minute's time, he lost everything. But when Job came before Almighty God, not one word about his losses and sufferings was said. And in that moment, Job simply humbled himself and said, behold, I am vile. Then Job rested and trusted God, who is sovereign over all things. Who God is never changes. Even in the immense losses and sufferings of this life, it only makes who God is much clearer for us. Four months ago, I experienced the unexpected loss of my dad. My loss, in my view of God, came into tension. It was one of the hardest times I've experienced. And much like Job through it, my sight too has improved. And I know that even in loss and suffering, the Lord is my rock and my fortress and my deliverer, my God, my strength in whom I will trust. I tell you today that no one knows the sorrows, the hardships, the heartaches we may face in our lives save God. So we rest and trust in Almighty God. To contend with Almighty God is to find nothing but hopelessness. For who else would we turn to? Or who else would we go to? But to see and trust God for who He is gives us lasting hope. Touching the Almighty, we cannot find Him out. He is excellent in power and in judgment and in plenty of justice. He will not afflict. Men do therefore fear Him.
11: It's time for a message from the former pastor of Campus Church, Dr. Joel Mullenix, on Rejoice Pulpit.
13: Turn with me in your Bibles, please, to John chapter 9, the Gospel of John chapter 9. In John chapter 3, Nicodemus came to Jesus by night, and Jesus told and taught Nicodemus that ye must be born again. We hear that term, born again, often in our world today, many times used by people who do not understand really what it means to be born again. When you come to John chapter 9, and we're going to begin reading in just a moment with verse 35, John chapter 9, verse 35, though you cannot see the new birth taking place, just as you cannot see the wind as it passes, as Jesus explained to Nicodemus in John chapter 3, even though in John chapter 9 you cannot see the new birth actually taking place, you see the evidences of it as it takes place right before your eyes on the pages of Scripture. This is one of the tenderest passages in all of the Bible. You see a spirit of a man being brought to life, being birthed, being born again, as that spirit of this man meets the wonderful Lord Jesus Christ. And you just see that beautiful union taking place right before your eyes, or at least the evidences of it. Would you follow in your Bibles with me, please, as I read from John chapter 9, beginning with verse 35. Speaking of the man who had been blind from birth, whom Jesus had healed of his blindness, in verse 35, we read, Jesus heard that they, the Jews, had cast him out. And when he had found him, he said unto him, Dost thou believe on the Son of God? He answered and said, Who is he, Lord, that I might believe on him? And Jesus said unto him, Thou hast both seen him, and it is he that talketh with thee. Verse 38, and he said, Lord, I believe. And he worshiped Jesus. Right there in the pages of Scripture, you see the evidences of the new birth taking place right before your eyes. Can you catch the tenderness of that? Can you sense the tenderness of Jesus as he sought out this man who was lost in his sins, unsaved? He had been touched physically by Jesus in his body and the healing of his sight, but he was lost, unsaved, headed toward eternity without any hope for a good destination. And Jesus sought him out. And Jesus tenderly asked him that question, Do you believe on the Son of God? And this man, of course, did not know who the Son of God was. And he said to Jesus, Just tell me who he is so that I can believe on him. And Jesus said, as we would put it today, You're looking at him. I am the Son of God. And this man believed on him and he worshiped him. He believed he was the Son of God. And he worshiped him as God right there. That's a wonderful, wonderful account of the new birth taking place. Today I want to bring you a message that I have entitled, What Does It Mean to Believe on the Son of God? And as we continue reading in John chapter 9, and then our text will primarily come from John chapter 10 today, but in John chapter 9, verse 39, Jesus said, after this man had believed and had worshiped him, Jesus said, For judgment I am come into this world. And here's the judgment, that they which see not might see, and that they which see might be made blind. And some of the Pharisees which were with him heard these words and said unto him, Are we blind also? Jesus said unto them, If ye were blind, ye should have no sin, but now ye say, We see, therefore your sin remaineth. Jesus touched on their pride, their haughtiness, these men who refused to accept the fact that they were sinners before God, these men who said, in spite of the truth, We see. And Jesus said, No, you don't.
14: No, you don't. And you're lost. There is just doom ahead of you. Your sin remains because you won't believe. So here we meet a man who believes, and we meet others who will not. And we ask ourselves the question, what does it mean to believe on the Lord Jesus Christ? I bring you this message in part because so many times we use language that is familiar to those who are churchgoers, but many times does not really communicate with Bible understanding to those of our generation. We talk, for example, about being saved. Well, those of us who know Jesus as Savior know what the New Testament is speaking about when it talks about salvation or being saved. But many times those who have not met Jesus personally in the sense of having put your trust in Him, having believed in Him, many times those do not know what it means to be saved. And so I try to explain it this way. Being saved is being rescued. If you were drowning and someone threw to you some kind of a life preserver or life vest, and you reached out for it and you grabbed a hold of it and it kept you afloat and it kept you from drowning, you would say, "Thank you for saving me." You were rescued from death. And so it is spiritually. When we talk about salvation or being saved, we're talking about being rescued, rescued from our sins and the penalty for our sins, which is spiritual death in a place called hell for eternity. What a dreadful tragedy. And yet there is offered to us salvation, being rescued, being saved from that. And that comes from the Lord Jesus Christ. Now, the Bible makes it very clear that a man is rescued from his sins and rescued from hell, the penalty for his sins, by believing on the Lord Jesus Christ. John chapter 3, verse 16 tells us, Jesus said, "For God so loved the world that he gave his only begotten Son, that whosoever believeth in him should not perish, but have everlasting life. Whosoever believeth in him will be rescued from his sins and that spiritual death continuing in hell for eternity." And so we run across that term, believing on Jesus. That is how a person is saved. A person is not rescued from his sins by doing good. The Bible teaches us that salvation, being saved, being rescued, is not by works of righteousness that we've done. We can do good works in this life. We can give to the poor, we can give to charities, we can go to church, we can keep the teachings of the church. But good deeds, the Bible teaches, will not save a man. It is only by believing on the Lord Jesus Christ. So what does it mean to believe on Jesus Christ? You have your Bibles open in front of you. Look at John chapter 10, verse 1. If you happen to have a red letter edition of the New Testament in your Bible, you'll see that the last verse of chapter 9 is in red letters, meaning that this is a direct quotation from the Lord Jesus Christ. This is what Jesus said. His words are in red in your particular edition of the Bible. You will notice then that verse 1 of chapter 10 continues in red letters. In other words, that chapter division is an artificial division, which I'm very grateful for because chapter and verse divisions help us find our places in the Bible. But as originally written, this Gospel of John and the rest of the Bible was not originally divided into chapters and verses. That has been put there as a tool to help us, and I'm grateful for it. But you will notice that what is taking place in chapter 9 just continues right on into chapter 10. That's important because you need to see chapter 10 in its larger context. Jesus has been dealing with this man who was born blind, whom he healed physically. This man has now believed on the Lord Jesus Christ. His sins are forgiven. He is on his way to heaven after this life ends. And chapter 10 continues that same discourse. Chapter 10 contains the wonderful Good Shepherd teaching of the Bible. Now, you'll find that elsewhere in the Bible. Psalm 23 is probably the most familiar to you. But this Good Shepherd discourse, which we often talk about just isolated from its context, is a part of what has transpired here. Jesus has just said to these unbelieving Jews, most of whom were unbelieving, that he had come for judgment. Now, when we think of judgment, we think of God's wrath, that sort of thing, and that is correct. But the word judgment here is used in a more basic sense. The idea is there is a division among people. There are those whose sins have been forgiven by God,

the two sides, he has come to make that distinction clear. Jesus has come so that those who are spiritually blind and recognize that can see, can be born again, can have their sins forgiven. Let me ask you today, is there something in your heart which is telling you, I need help? I'm looking at a future which may not be clear to me, but I have a sense that it's not good because I know that I come short of the glory of God. Oh, dear friend, Jesus came to show you that you can be made whole. You can be made to see spiritually. You can be born again. Your sins can be forgiven. But for those who would say, why are you saying this to me? I can see. I'm not spiritually blind. Don't give me that kind of talk. Jesus is saying, oh, woe to you. Because those who say, I see, without really having been born again, they're doomed to a terrible destiny in eternity. So Jesus had come for that distinction, for that judgment between the groups, which includes for those who are not born again, the terrible judgment of the wrath of God in the future. So in the light of that context, Jesus continues talking by saying, verily, verily, chapter 10, verse 1, verily, verily, I say unto you, he that entereth not by the door into the sheepfold, but climbeth up some other way, the same is a thief and a robber. But he that entereth in by the door is the shepherd of the sheep. And so Jesus, by way of parable, introduces to us this teaching about the good shepherd. And in this teaching, we discover what it means to believe on the Son of God, as the blind man said. Let me list for you the things I see in this wonderful chapter that explain to you what it means to believe on the Lord Jesus Christ. In the first place, it means that you must recognize and accept the fact that you are helpless spiritually. That is, you are blind spiritually. If your heart rebels against that thought, be very careful. All have sinned, the Bible says, and come short of the glory of God. The Old Testament prophet Isaiah said, all we, like sheep, have gone astray. We have turned everyone to his own way, and the Lord hath laid on him, that's on Jesus, the iniquity of us all. So a man who is going to believe on the Lord Jesus Christ and be saved, be rescued, must first of all accept the fact, acknowledge the fact, recognize that he is helpless, blind, spiritually a sinner. Look at John chapter 10, down in this discourse, if you would please, at verse 39. In John chapter 10, verses 39 through 41, we read these words, therefore they sought again to take him, but he escaped out of their hand and went away again beyond Jordan into the place where John at first baptized, and there he abode. And many resorted unto him and said, John did no miracle, but all things that John spake of this man were true, and many believed on him there. You see in that little passage, those who hated Jesus, they wouldn't accept the idea that they were sinners and that they needed rescuing, needed help. And so they looked for Jesus because they were going to kill him if they possibly could. But you find many others who did believe what Jesus said and acknowledged that they were sinners, and so they believed on him. And so if a man is to be born again, if a man is to believe on the Lord Jesus Christ, he must start out by acknowledging the fact that he is spiritually blind and lost. And then one must believe that Jesus is God himself. He is the Son of God. Now, people sometimes have difficulty with that today. We have religions which distort that truth of the Bible. There are

0: Those who teach today that Jesus was a good man, and perhaps he was a God of some sort, but he is not one with the Father. He is not the eternal God. He is not the same as Jehovah God. Oh, dear friend, if you would be rescued from your sins, you must believe. If you're going to believe on Jesus Christ, you must believe that he is the Son of God, God himself who came in the flesh. There are those in this world today who teach that Jesus was a God, but we can become gods like him. If we do enough good deeds in this work and if we're faithful to a certain church, the day will come when we will be like Jesus, a God. That is not what the Bible teaches. The Bible teaches that Jesus is one with the Father. He is the eternal God himself. John chapter 1 tells us that Jesus was in the beginning. He was the creator. He is the one who made all of these things. And so in the second place, I see that believing on the Lord Jesus Christ means, number one, that you recognize that you come short of the glory of God. You recognize that you're a sinner. And number two, you recognize that Jesus indeed is the Son of God. He is God himself come in the flesh. In the third place, to believe on the Son of God means that you believe that Jesus is the only way to rescue, to salvation. Look in your Bibles, if you would, please, at John chapter 10, verse 1. In John chapter 10, verses 1 and 2, we read these words, "Verily, verily, I say unto you, he that entereth not by the door into the sheepfold, but climbeth up some other way, the same is a thief and a robber. But he that entereth in by the door is the shepherd of the sheep." Now, if you would, please, look down at verse 7 in this chapter. Jesus continues speaking, "Verily, verily, I say unto you, I am the door of the sheep. All that ever came before me are thieves and robbers." All of the false religions, all of those that distort the true religion of God, of the Bible, those, this Jesus said, are thieves and robbers, but the sheep did not hear them. And then Jesus continues, "I am the door." Now look at the next two words. "By me, if any man enter in, he shall be saved." That is, he shall be rescued from his sins and shall go in and out and find pasture. If you would be rescued, if you would believe on Jesus, it means that first of all, you recognize that you need help. You need rescuing. Secondly, it means that you recognize that Jesus is indeed the eternal God, the Son of God himself. Thirdly, it means that you recognize that Jesus is the only way to salvation. In the fourth place, it means that Jesus is the good shepherd. There are religions in this world by the scores, which teach that the leader of that religion, the God of that religion, the one to whom people pay homage and reverence and respect, is cruel. He plays games with them. They go through all kinds of effort and attempts to appease him so that he will not get them. But such is not the case with the Lord Jesus Christ. He is the good shepherd. Look in chapter 10 at verse 11, Jesus is speaking again, and he says, "I am the good shepherd. The good shepherd giveth his life for the sheep." Look, if you would, please, down at verse 14. Jesus continues speaking, and he says, "I am the good shepherd, and know my sheep, and am known of mine." Dear friend, if you would believe on Jesus, the Son of God, you must recognize that he is the good shepherd. Jesus did not come to this world to set up some kind of system to torment you. He himself said that he did not come to condemn the world, but that the world through him might be saved. What am I saying? If you would believe on the Lord Jesus Christ, you must understand and recognize and acknowledge that there is hope for you. Jesus is the Son of God, and he came as the Good Shepherd to give himself for you, to rescue you from your sins and the penalty for your sins. And then, in the fifth place, you must believe that Jesus, the Son of God, died to rescue the sheep. Look at verses 11 and following, if you would please. In chapter 10, Jesus said, "I am the good shepherd. The good shepherd giveth his life for the sheep. But he that is an hireling and not the shepherd, whose own the sheep are not, seeth the wolf coming," the danger, "and leaveth the sheep and fleeth, and the wolf catcheth them and scattereth the sheep." The hireling, that's the hired man who's not the shepherd. The hireling fleeth because he is an hireling and careth not for the sheep. But verse 14, "I am the good shepherd and know my sheep and am known of my own. And the Father knoweth me as the Father knoweth me, even so know I the Father. And get this, and I lay down my life for the sheep." What is that talking about in the Bible? That's talking about the cross, which you have seen in little statues and in pictures, and you've heard about from preachers, and perhaps you've read about in the Bible. There was a day when Jesus, 2,000 years ago at Jerusalem, went to the cross and he died. The eternal Son of God, God himself, died. Now, he was not murdered, and the world would portray it that way today. They would say many times that it was a very sad situation. It was unfortunate because he was a good man, and he was murdered by those. That is not what the Bible teaches. Jesus was and is God, and he was not trapped and murdered. He went to that cross voluntarily. As Isaiah said, he went like a sheep to the slaughter, not protesting, because that's what he had come for, to die for you, to give himself in your place, to take your place, to die for you. If you would believe on the Son of God and be born again, you must believe that Jesus died for you, and he died voluntarily. And then, in the sixth place, if you would believe on the Son of God, you must believe that Jesus, the Son of God, rose from the dead. Would you look at John chapter 10, verse 17, the end of that verse, "Because I lay down my life that I might take it again." Look, if you would please, down at verse 18, the end of the verse, or the middle of the verse, "I have power to lay it down," his life, and he did so on the cross. "And I have power to take it up again." And he did so on that first day of the week, Resurrection Sunday. The stone rolled away from the tomb, and Jesus rose not just in spirit, but he rose bodily, victorious over death, hell, and the grave. And if you would be rescued from your sins, if you would be saved, if you would have the new birth, be born again, then you must believe that Jesus, the Son of God, died for you, but because he was God, he also rose and he lives today. And dear friend, that's what the Bible calls the gospel. The word gospel simply means the good news. That is good news. And so the Bible gives us the gospel. Now, if you would believe on the Lord Jesus Christ, there is one other thing that you must believe, because you will not come to him unless you believe this, and that is that Jesus gives eternal life to those who believe. Would you have eternal life? Would you like to know that when you take your last breath on this planet, that something good happens to you, not something bad, that you go to heaven to be with the Lord Jesus Christ, to live a life far more full of wonder than what you've experienced on this earth. If you would believe on Jesus, you must believe that Jesus gives eternal life to those who believe. Look, if you would please, again at John chapter 10 and verse 10. In John chapter 10, verse 10, the middle of the verse, he says, I am come that they might have life. Look, if you would please, down at verse 28 in this chapter. First part of verse 28, Jesus is still speaking, and he says about those who are his sheep, who believe on him, and I give unto them eternal life, and they shall never perish. It's eternal life. Dear friend, if you would have eternal life today, it can be yours. If there is something tugging in your heart, and I'm giving you an invitation right now, I am inviting you to believe on Jesus. Right there where you are, in this great crown center, there in the balcony or down on the main floor, or there by the computer or the television set, if something is telling you in your heart, oh, I need this. I'm in trouble. I need to be saved. I need to be rescued. I am sinful. I have gone astray. If you would, in your heart, call on the Lord Jesus Christ. Just tell him. Put it in words to him. Just say to him, I believe that you are the Son of God. I believe that I am a sinner. I believe that you died for me. I believe that you rose from the dead. I believe that you're offering me eternal life. And so I'm asking you, on the basis of believing on you, that you would forgive my sins and take me to heaven someday. Dear friend, it is that simple. And it is that easy, no matter what somebody may say to you. And for those of you who have a church background who would say that's easy believism with a little bit of a sneer in your voice, it is not. That was not easy for Jesus at all. That was not easy for the Father at all to give his only begotten Son, the Lord Jesus Christ. But oh, dear friend, it is simple and easy for you. If you will just, in your heart, believe on him, he will save you, he will rescue you from your sins and from hell, and you will be set on the road to heaven. I pray that right now, you'll pray that in your own words, in your heart, just quietly right there. Now, I see some other things in this chapter which I must leave with you, because there are many here today who do know Jesus as Savior. And there are other blessings that Jesus mentions here which are available, which become ours, those of us who have believed on him and have been saved. The first one I see is this. Jesus knows those who believe. Look back at your Bible. It's a very personal thing. Jesus knows you today, very personally. Look, if you would please, at chapter 10, verse 14. We read these words, Jesus said, I am the good shepherd and know my sheep and am known of mine. Jesus knows you. That ought to be a comfort to you today as a person who has been born again, who has been rescued. This life is filled with problems and with pressures. I know that. And some pressures are almost unspeakable in their greatness. Grief comes in this life, in this world. But I want you to know that wherever you are today in life, whatever that burden is, Jesus knows you and he knows about that. And he is the good shepherd and he is there with you. In the second place, I see this wonderful blessing, and that is that you are safe in Jesus. May I use a different word? You are secure in Jesus. If you have ever, once in your life, if you have ever believed on Jesus for the new birth, for having your sins forgiven, for being rescued from your sins, if that has been your testimony in your life, I want you to know today on the basis of Scripture that you are safe, you are secure in Jesus. Now, a lot of people teach otherwise, but it's not biblical. The Bible teaches us that we are safe in Jesus. Look back at his word here in chapter 10, verse 28. We read these words. Jesus said, "And I give unto them," those who have believed, "eternal life." Notice it's eternal. "And they shall never perish." Notice that it says never, not never unless whatever. Jesus says, "I give to those who believe eternal life, and they shall never perish. Neither shall any man pluck them out of my hand." The eternal life is eternal life. It's secure, but it's also so strong that you are not subject to the adversity of some other person. Nobody can pluck you out of the hand of Jesus. It is eternal life. And he goes on to say, "My Father, which gave them me, is greater than all, and no man is able to pluck them out of my Father's hand." Dear friend, if you've believed in Jesus, you are secure today based on the Word of God. You will never see hell. You will see heaven, no matter what happens in this life. And I'm not advocating a loose kind of lifestyle. I'm not advocating that at all. If you fall in love with Jesus, really fall in love with him, you won't live a loose lifestyle. But I'm talking about those who have trusted him for forgiveness of sins. If that is the case, you are not only secure based on the Word of God, but you are in the hand of Jesus, who is God. Nobody can pluck you out of his hand, and his hand is in the hand of the Father, Jehovah. Jesus is Jehovah the Son, and so his hand is in the hand of the Father. Dear friend, you can't get any safer than that. You have been rescued. You ought to take great comfort from that. Many times we sin in our lives. God has provided the remedy for that. 1 John chapter 1, verse 9, if we confess our sins as believers, that's written to believers, he's faithful and just to forgive us our sins. And that chapter talks about walking in fellowship with him. That's forgiveness for fellowship. No matter how much you sin, and I'm not condoning sin, don't accuse me of that. No matter how much you sin, and how much your conscience may convict you, you do not lose your eternal life according to the Word of God. Now, you ought to take care of those sins for fellowship's sake and for your conscience' sake. And God will deal with his children in love. He may spank you. But, oh, dear friend, you will never lose your sonship to God. You'll never lose that new birth. You will never lose that salvation for eternity. And so this chapter teaches us some wonderful things from the lips of Jesus that are a blessing to us. There is one other thing I must point out to you very quickly, and that is that Jesus gives not only eternal life, but abundant life. Look at verse 10, if you would, please. "I am come that they might have life, and that they might have it more abundantly." I had the privilege just 2 days ago of speaking to a dear couple from a far distant city from here. And they were telling me as believers about some of the difficulties they have faced in their life, and difficulties they have been, tragedies in their life, loss of a child, another child who has totally wandered away from God and the family. Terrible burdens this couple has carried. But they looked at me, and through tears he said to me, "We pray that our child will come back to God, and we have entrusted our child to God because he has taught us that he loves our child even more than we do." And he said, "What we have learned about the goodness of God through these difficulties in life, I would not go back and change any of it." Now that is the voice of a man, this dear couple, a man and wife, who have learned something about the abundant life. Life of comfort and purpose and walking with Jesus even through the terrible difficulties of this life. They are headed to eternity in heaven, But as they walk through the tragedies that come in this life, they have learned to reach up their hand and put their hand in the hand of the Lord Jesus Christ, who is the Good Shepherd. And they have learned something about the abundant life with the comfort that comes in those terrible times of need and hurt. Dear friend, you know Jesus as Savior. You're facing problems, perhaps. If you're not, you will. We all do. But I'd like to encourage you today to refocus on the Good Shepherd. He is your shepherd. He is the Good Shepherd. He died for you. He took your place. He has taken care of your eternity, and He is there every day. But we need to realize that and focus our eyes back on Him.
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2: Would you take your Bible and find with me the book of Psalms? This morning we'll look specifically at Psalm 139, the 139th Psalm, a Psalm of David. Psalm 139. The right to privacy has been, for many decades, the mantra of the age. The right to privacy is that concept that one's personal information is protected from public scrutiny. It really came to the forethought of the conversation of America in the early 1900s. Supreme Court Justice Louis Brandeis referred to the right to be left alone. And since that time, the mental map of culture has been on a journey from self-autonomy to self-esteem and now self-awareness of identity. It was in the 1970s that the self-autonomous interpretation of the right to privacy spurred that tragically landmark Supreme Court case that we recognized this past week, Roe versus Wade. It was that court case that held the woman's right to an abortion as an implicit right to privacy. Fast forward to this millennia, and you'll find that the right to privacy has now moved from self-autonomy to self-identity. As a result, the culture is redefining sacred traditional institutions as well as cultural and behavioral norms, all under the concept of self-identity, derived from the thought of the right to privacy. Ironically, though, we live in the least private times in the history of the world. Google tracks us. Amazon logs our shopping habits, and if you didn't realize it, Facebook snoops on you. We all have our little digital friends like Siri with Apple and Alexa with Amazon and Cortana with Microsoft, who are always listening like busybodies at the door, if not recording us like Russian spies. In the age of the right to privacy, it seems we have no privacy. Recently, the Washington Post coined the phrase the surveillance apocalypse. They use that phrase to describe the impact of all of the invasion of our privacy on the culture. We legally give up our privacy with each swipe of our credit card and with each joyride on the information superhighway. Now, make no mistake, my point today is not to commend or condemn those practices. My point today is to point out an irreconcilable contradiction in the thinking of our culture. In this, the age of the right to privacy, it seems we are less concerned than ever before about Big Brother government and his consumer cousin looking over our shoulder. Yet morally, our culture is offended, if not outraged, at the concept of one who examines the very fiber of our souls. I stand here with the authority of God's word to say that there is one who knows more about us than Google and Facebook and Amazon combined. He uses his searchlight to shine to the very dark recesses of our soul. He probes the very thoughts that we think and the ponderings of our mind. He is the sovereign God. And David understood this about his sovereign God. And David, in writing Psalm 139, waived all rights to privacy. And he said in Psalm 139, verse 1, O Lord, thou hast searched me and known me. Circle that word search, if you would, please. It means to investigate, to scrutinize. It's used throughout the Old Testament to describe legal cases, particularly the legal cases of the plight of the needy, someone who would be bankrupt. There would be a legal case brought to the elders, and they would review the financial situation, and they would determine whether they were in abject poverty. And David says, Lord, you have reviewed my life, and you have found me bankrupt. Now, what's ironic in the study of Psalm 139 is not that David begins with the matter of the search of God, but he then comes to the conclusion of Psalm 139, and he prays in verse 23, search me, O God, and know my heart, and try me, and know my thoughts. I point out verse 1 is in the past tense. God, you have already searched me. You've already known me. But then he comes to verse 23 and he says, God, yet again, search me and know me and try my thoughts. It's interesting when you see that word thoughts that is used in verse 23. The root word of that word is used by Elijah at Mount Carmel when he stood before the children of Israel and said, how long will you halt between two opinions? How long will you be divided in thought? How long will you be anxious, drawn between two opinions? It describes the culture we find ourselves in today. It is easy for us to find ourselves in a tug of war between Christ and the culture. And after David looks at God in depth in verses 2 through verses 22, he then asks for God to do an even deeper in-depth examination. It was because David understood God more deeply, and as his relationship with God grew, he wanted him to probe the very depths of his soul. A.W. Tozer, in his book, The Pursuit of God, said this, the history of mankind will show that no people has ever risen above its religion, and man's spiritual history will positively demonstrate that no religion has ever been greater than its idea of God. You tell me what you think about God, and I'll tell you the direction of your life. And when you come to Psalm 139, you come to learn who God is. And when you know that he's already searched your heart, you then, as you learn more about God, you invite him to come nearer to your life. You invite him to be the sovereign explorer of your soul. To understand who God is, you have to understand the three attributes of God. They should always be kept together in your mind. They all begin with the four-letter prefix omni. God is omniscient. It's his perception. He is all-knowing. God is omnipotent. He is all-powerful. God is omnipresent. That's his presence. He's present everywhere. So for a moment, let's relinquish our rights to privacy before the sovereign God, and let's dive into Psalm 139 and see those three attributes and how they relate to us personally and how it moves us to invite, if not beg God, to examine our hearts more deeply. So who is God? God, first of all, is omniscient. He knows me intimately. Look, if you would please, O Lord, thou hast searched me and hast known me. You, God, know me intimately. 1 John 3, verse 20 says, if our heart condemns us, God is greater than our heart and knows all things. Understand that God's knowledge of each of us is not merely intellectual, but it is personal. It is God in his omniscience knowing you individually. When my son, my youngest son, was in his 3- and 4-year Bible class on Wednesday nights, they were training him to say small snippets of scripture. And one of the snippets of scripture he would say would be that of the Lord's Prayer, that opening part, Our Father who art in heaven, hallowed be thy name. He got a little excited and a little confused. And when he said the verse for his teacher, he said, Our Father who art in heaven, I know you know my name. The truth is the quotation is incorrect, but it's good theology. God knows each of us. The psalmist says in Psalm 147, verse 3, God numbers the stars and calls them by name. If God is so concerned about the stars of the galaxy that he gives each a name, he must know us intimately on a first name basis. As we look at what David has discovered about God knowing us intimately, he says, God knows my character intimately. Look at verse 2. Thou knowest my down-sitting and my uprising. He's speaking of posture. You can learn a lot about people by their posture. I can tell if you've had a hard day by how you sit in your seat here at chapel. I can tell whether you've had a good day, whether you're paying attention, whether you're asleep. All of that's revealed by your posture. There's something called body positioning. A behavior scientist will tell us that there are some tells that we use. For instance, if you're sitting in chapel this morning and you're sitting next to a girl that you kind of like but you're afraid to approach, you may direct your attention to me in the pulpit, but your body is positioned at an angle towards that girl. You don't do it on purpose. It's just an innate response that you have. I see some guys shifting in their seats right now. And I see some girls trying to escape their seats right now. Our body position tells a lot about where we are. Now, this is interesting. When you study this, these two words, down-sitting and uprising, when you look at the first use of the word in the Old Testament, it's found in the context of Cain. You don't build doctrine on the first use of a word, but it certainly gives you a clear context of the meaning. When you see that word down-sitting, it's used in Genesis 4:16, and Cain went out from the presence of the Lord and he dwelt. It's the same word down-sitting. He dwelt in the land of Nod. The word uprising is used in the context of Cain in Genesis 4 verse 8. And when Cain talked with Abel, his brother, it came to pass when they were in the field that Cain rose up against Abel, his brother, and slew him. The uprising, he rose up. God knew the character of Cain in the position of his soul. It's interesting, in Psalm 1, it says that the man that is blessed is the one that doesn't stand in the way of sinners, nor sits in the seat of the scorner. God knows our character intimately. God knows our contemplations intimately. Look again at verse 2. Thou understandest my thought afar off. When you see that phrase afar off, it's not speaking of distant in space. It's that God from a distant place in time knew the thought you would think. Before you think the thought, God already knew you were going to think that thought in his omniscience. God knows our character intimately, our contemplations intimately. God knows our conduct intimately. Look at verse 3. Thou can pass my path and my lying down and art acquainted with all my ways. He knows your path. He knows where you are journeying. But when you look at verse number 3, not only does he know your path, he knows your ways. The word ways has the idea of the manner and the habit. It is not only where you journey, but how you journey that God knows. Did you realize that it's possible to be in the will of God and be out of the will of God at the same time? You can be where God wants you to be, but have the wrong attitude about being where God has you. The children of Israel were those that were doing what God told them to do, leave Egypt, go to the promised land. And in the process of the journey, they had the where, but they lost the how, and they began to murmur and they began to complain as they traveled through Sinai. And I challenge you, college student, be careful in the fact that you know you are where God wants you to be, but don't allow the where to be influenced by how. You make certain you trust God in the journey and make certain that you have that sweet spirit towards God as he leads you. God knows your conduct intimately. God knows your conversations intimately. Look again at verse 4. The psalmist says, for there is not a word in my tongue, but lo, O Lord, thou knowest it altogether. Before you even say the word, God knows what you're going to say. It only stands to reason if he knows your thoughts, he's going to know your words. Matthew 12, verse 36, Jesus said, but I say unto you that every idle word that men shall speak, they shall give an account thereof in the day of judgment. God knows your conversations intimately. But God also knows my conflicts intimately. Look at verse 5. Thou hast beset me behind and before and laid thine hand upon me. It's speaking of the protection of God from the battles of life. It's the same concept of Job where it's referred to that God has placed a hedge of protection around him. David understood that. He understood that there were enemies that were in conflict with his soul. Notice what he prays in verse 19. Look down at Psalm 139, verse 19. Surely thou wilt slay the wicked, O God. Depart from me, therefore, ye bloody men, for they speak against thee wickedly, and thine enemies take thy name in vain. Do not I hate them, O Lord, that hate thee? Am I not grieved with those that rise up against thee? I hate them with a perfect hatred and count them mine enemies. David said, if they're an enemy of yours, God, they're an enemy of mine. I will hate with a righteous, a perfect hatred those that are opposed to you. God knows the conflicts that we find ourselves in. And there's an implicit understanding in this matter in verse number 5 of the protection of God, that there's not only the battles that we know of, but there's also battles that God fights for us we're not even aware of. God is intimately aware of every aspect of our life. And then we can be as the psalmist in verse 6, and he says, such knowledge is too wonderful for me. It is high, and I cannot attain to it. The knowledge that God is omniscient, that God knows me intimately in my character, in my contemplation, my conduct, my conversation, my conflicts. It is wonderful to know that God knows me intimately. But not only is God omniscient and he knows me intimately, God, secondly, is omnipresent. He is with me immediately. Look at verse 7. Whither shall I go from thy spirit, and whither shall I flee from thy presence? Yogi Berra was a professional baseball player and a manager and coach. He's known for unique sayings. We call them Yogiisms. He made the statement that's just obvious, but it's so obvious it's profound. He said, it ain't over till it's over. He made the statement, the future ain't what it used to be. He also made another great observation appropriate for this text. He made this statement, I've noticed that everywhere I go, there I am. That's a pretty profound thought. Did you realize you're here today? Where you came to chapel, you ended up being here? That's a profound thought. Now, even beyond what Yogi Berra says, here's an even more profound thought. Everywhere you go, God already is. There is no heaven too high, no hell too low, that you can escape from God's presence. Number one, the psalmist says, death will not rob me from the presence of God. Look at verse number 8. If I ascend up to heaven, thou art there. If I make my bed, my grave in hell, behold, thou art there. There is no escaping the presence of God in death. Distance cannot take us from the presence of God. Psalm 139, verse number 9. If I take the wings of the morning and dwell in the uttermost parts of the sea, even there shall thy hand lead me, and thy right hand shall hold me. You cannot escape the presence of God. Just ask Jonah. I think there's a veiled reference to Jonah's life when it says in verse number 9, if I go to the uttermost parts of the sea, you're there. Jonah was found at the bottom of the sea through the sovereign work of God and a whale. You can't escape God. You find a submarine and dive to the deepest of the depths of the sea. You'll never escape God. Get into a spaceship and travel through the troposphere and the stratosphere and the thermosphere and the ionosphere and the exosphere. Travel to the distant solar systems and galaxies of this world, and God is there. Back in the 1950s, in the early days of space travel, some of the Russian cosmonauts that were trying to beat the American space program orbited the Earth, and they walked through space. Those atheistic, communistic cosmonauts, when they returned to the Earth at a press conference, made the announcement that they had walked in space and they had not seen God anywhere. To which Dr. W.A. Criswell, the pastor of First Baptist Church, Dallas, Texas, the next Sunday morning stood up and said, if they'd have stepped out of their spacesuit, they would have seen God immediately. You cannot escape from the presence of God. Distance cannot limit us from the presence of God. Death cannot limit us from the presence of God. And darkness cannot limit us from the presence of God. Look at verse number 11. Surely if I say the darkness shall cover me, even the night shall be a light about me. Yea, the darkness hideth not from thee, and the night shineth as the day, and the darkness and the light are both like unto thee. Jesus said in John 3, verse number 19, men love darkness rather than light because their deeds are evil. And the psalmist says, no matter what wickedness seeps into my soul, if I think I can cower off into the corners of darkness to be hidden from God, God not only has the x-ray vision to see my heart, but he says has the infrared vision to see where I am. The prophet Jeremiah, speaking for God, said in Jeremiah 23, verse 23, am I a God at hand? Am I not omnipresent? I'm not a God that is afar off. Verse 24, can any hide himself in secret places that I shall not see him? You may think that you have everyone fooled, that you have hidden what you do from all who are around, but I'm here to say that there is a sovereign God who can take